0: Yar. A federal judge in Missouri has temporarily blocked the state from using its old congressional districts in the November election after the U.S. Supreme Court today declined to get involved in the legal battle. The move came just days after the Missouri Supreme Court said the state cannot use a new congressional map that President Trump hoped would help Republicans keep control of the U.S. House. AI has solved one of mathematics' most famous unanswered problems. Katie Riddle reports.
1: The question is known as the Navier-Stokes existence and smoothness problem. It's one of seven Millennium Prize problems designated by scholars in 2000 to highlight some of the most important challenges in mathematics. OpenAI says one of its unreleased models took just 88 hours to produce a possible solution. The problem concerns equations used to describe how fluids move, including in weather models. Scientists use versions of them to model everything from weather and ocean currents to airflow around airplanes and blood moving through the body. But the unanswered question is largely theoretical, whether the equations always behave predictably or can break down under extreme mathematical conditions. Katie Riddle, NPR News.
0: LIV Golf, which tried to rival the PGA Tour, has filed for bankruptcy. The move comes after Saudi Arabia's sovereign wealth fund abruptly cut off support. LIV says part of its plan moving forward is to restructure. It estimates some $500 million in debt. The PGA Tour has banned players for 1 year from their most recent LIV Golf appearance. U.S. stocks sank today after the three-day weekend, and the latest fighting in the war with Iran pushed oil prices higher. It's NPR.
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4: I'm Blake Farmer, and this is Nashville. Hyperscale data centers are being scrutinized like never before. Even mid-sized facilities are receiving fierce pushback, as seen with the data center planned near the Nashville Zoo. But the future of data centers lies in more rural areas, which is why the Appalachia Mid-South Newsroom's been checking in with communities in the region that have gotten big data centers and those that are preparing for their arrival. We're going to start today's show by dropping in on the Meta data center in Gallatin. It's been 2 years since the company that owns Facebook and Instagram completed a hyperscale data center in Gallatin's industrial park. Lisa Autry of WKYU in Bowling Green's been checking in on the community impact. Thanks for joining us on today's show.
5: Hey, Blake, thanks for having me. Glad to be here.
4: You know, and I realize I just said completed this data center, and that's part of what we're going to talk about. It's not really complete necessarily. There are stages, but remind us, how big is the Meta complex in Gallatin?
5: Yeah, it's still growing. Meta Gallatin is a 900-acre campus, and right now there are four buildings, and there are plans to expand to as many as 12 buildings. So they're still growing. It's about 1.7 million square feet, and I did the math, and that's about 10 Walmart supercenters.
4: 900 acres. And remind us, is this an industrial park that includes anything else, or it's just Meta now?
5: It's in the Gallatin Industrial Center, and there are several other corporations there as well. Beretta being one of them, the gun maker.
4: Oh, yeah.
5: And there are probably half a dozen at least on their sign when I entered in the Gallatin Industrial Park.
4: Well, Meta says this campus represents an investment of $1.5 billion. You report it's also now, I think, the biggest, maybe one of the biggest taxpayers in the city. But does it actually employ many people?
5: It doesn't. And that's part of the transparency issue. There was the whole transparency issue before Meta began operations, but there's still some trust issues in the community today because a lot of people just don't know how much revenue they're really contributing to the community. And we really don't know how many people work there. I talked to a city councilman and he said, you know, I'm a city leader and I still don't know how many people work there. The mayor, she told me she estimated over 100 people work there, but a Meta press person responded to an email, and she said there are 65 operational roles at the Meta Gallatin facility.
4: I see.
5: And so not a lot of jobs, and that was always one of the criticisms.
4: Uh-huh.
5: You know, they promise all of these construction jobs, around 1,000 construction jobs, and, you know, that's just a phase, the construction phase. And day-to-day operations, there aren't a lot of employees there. But the mayor, of course, said that's what we wanted to attract. We wanted to attract high capital, a smaller number of employees, but good wages and high skills.
4: Well, you got an email from Meta, I guess, on that question. But I know you asked Meta to kind of tour the facility.
5: Yeah.
4: How did they respond?
5: I figured I would get shot down, but yeah. I made the request anyway, and they said that they could not accommodate a tour. And I followed up by asking if I could get any pictures of the inside of the facility, and crickets. Didn't hear back from them. And so that was hard to do as far as, you know, develop a web story. I wanted to try to get some pictures on our web story of, you know, what a data center looks like,
4: right,
5: on the inside. But didn't have any luck there. I think there's a lot of fear of retaliation in the community, because I was able to talk to a couple of homeowners. One shared her name. The other said that she didn't want to be identified because, in her words, local politics is dirty.
4: Mm.
5: And she feared retaliation. And so she wanted to remain anonymous in my story.
4: Well, do we know what these servers are doing? Do we know that they're just working on, you know, Facebook and Instagram's, you know, platforms?
5: I would assume that's it. I mean, it's basically a server farm. That's what the inside of these facilities are about. And I'm assuming it's to serve, you know, Facebook, Instagram, WhatsApp, and their other social media platforms.
4: Right, but not something that they've actually described.
5: No, and I reached out to a former worker, and she initially agreed to talk to me about what it was like working there, and she later reneged and said, you know, she signed an NDA.
4: Mm.
5: And so that's another example of the, I guess, lack of transparency and just the fear of retaliation from anybody involved in the data center.
4: Well, certainly. And non-disclosures are pretty common in the corporate world. But I can understand why they would be nervous talking about it. So do we know much about, we're going to talk a lot about energy today, electricity. Mm-hmm. Do we know much about the power usage of this facility in Gallatin?
5: We were able to find out the water consumption. The Tennessean had done an open records request and had determined what the water consumption was for 2025, which was over 53 million gallons of water. And that was roughly 2% of the city's total water usage. And that doesn't sound like a lot, but, you know, opponents will tell you that's one person, one entity using 2% of the city's water supply. And they're still growing, we should point out.
4: Yeah.
5: As far as energy consumption, that was harder to pin down. Meta gets electricity directly from the TVA. And I reached out to the utility, and it said Meta's load is confidential per their contract.
4: Wow. Well, let's actually hear from, you know, you interviewed Mayor Paige Brown in Gallatin, and water is a big concern, but Gallatin Mayor Paige Brown told you the facility, you know, it isn't even the biggest user in town.
6: They are a very heavy water user. They're in the top 10 of all of our water users, but we never would have agreed to serve them if it had compromised our customers in any way.
4: And the mayor also says that, you know, they're this big revenue contributor for the city and for Sumner County. And you talked about how we don't know a lot about the revenue that comes from them. But do we know anything about the revenue that comes from them with their tax breaks that they've received?
5: Yeah, every state is different, but Tennessee uses what's this program called a pilot, and it stands for payment in lieu of taxes. And companies can receive a discount on how much they pay in property taxes based on their investment and job creation. Not a lot of jobs created through Meta, but their investment has been huge. And so I've seen some estimates showing that Meta is only paying about 40% of the taxes that, you know, other corporations might pay. The city approved this 20-year pilot package, and it was almost $20 million in tax breaks for Meta. But getting down and to determining exactly how much Meta has paid has been difficult. Even the mayor herself, she wasn't even really sure. She couldn't give pinpoint a number as far as how much Meta had paid or exactly where all the revenue had gone. She pointed out that Gallatin's Industrial Development Board is supposed to give half of the pilot money to the city and the other half to the county. And the IDB, the Industrial Development Board, has discretion on how the money is directed. The IDB was really slow to release any records as far as how much of the pilot payments have gone to the city and county and where they've gone. But from the records that I got, it looks like a lot of the payments have gone to Sumner County schools. But that's one of the criticisms. It looks like Meta paid about $1.8 million in taxes to local government in 2025. But, you know, a lot of people say one of the richest corporations in America should be paying a lot more.
4: Well, I do wonder, reading your story, it almost sounds like Mayor Brown might not have taken that deal if it was the, you know, the, if the tax breaks were being negotiated today. What's your sense?
5: Yeah, she said, when I asked her, would you have done anything differently? Because there's been speculation about Gallatin maybe getting a second data center. And I said, if there's a second proposal on your desk, would you do anything differently? And she said, I probably would not do a pilot again.
4: Mm.
5: But from her perspective, you know, she pointed out that Meta paid millions of dollars for water and sewer upgrades during the construction phase that have benefited the entire community. And then she pointed out all the charitable giving that Meta has done throughout Sumner County as far as, you know, local pollinator gardens in schools. They renovated a community center gymnasium, just charitable goodwill projects like that.
4: I'm Blake Farmer. This is Nashville. Lisa Autry of WKYU has been reporting on Meta's big data center in Gallatin. We're connecting the data center dots across our region with the help of the Appalachia Mid-South Newsroom today. Reminder, we are streaming video at youtube.com/@WPLN. We're going to expand the conversation a little bit. Lisa's going to stick with us as we also travel to Memphis, kind of virtually here because Kara, the reporter, is in the room. But let's visit the XAI facility with Caroline Eggers, WPLN's environmental reporter. Welcome back from Memphis. I know you actually your reporting trip was a while ago, but welcome. Help us out with the scale. How does the Memphis facility compare to what we've been talking about in Gallatin with Meta?
7: So the XAI campus is a bit bigger than Meta, but in terms of power capacity, at least as far as we know, to Lisa's point earlier, Meta is about 15% of the size of XAI's two data centers. But the XAI campus is still under construction. They're currently building a third data center, and that power capacity could be much bigger. That's at least according to what Elon Musk said in a recent investor call. And they also have their own pseudo power plant on site made up of roughly 60 truck-sized gas turbines.
4: Now, pseudo power plant, what does that mean?
7: Well, I think we're still defining what these types of power plants are. This is a new example where they literally strapped on these gas turbines onto the back of semi-trucks and rolled them in and parked them, and they've been there for a year.
4: Wow.
7: Yes.
4: Well, I guess that's why sound has become such a big concern of the neighbors there outside Memphis. You talked to Jason Haley, who feels like it's even affecting his hearing.
8: I feel like I've had ringing in my ears. I don't know if that's my ears trying to fight off this noise or if I've developed tinnitus now.
9: You know, I was told, I think in November, that the noise would be better next week. And here we are. It's not gotten any better.
4: Well, Caroline Eggers, how loud is it?
7: So this is a really interesting question. So anecdotally, I can say, yes, it is very loud.
4: Because you've been there.
7: Yes, I've been there. I've been to Jason's house. It sounds like an airplane is just hovering nearby. And even we went into his house, he turned off the fans that help him drown out the noise, and you can still hear it. And the reason this question is interesting is because how we measure noise. we usually measure noise in decibels in the what's called the DBA system, the A-weighted decibel system. That's how our noise is generally regulated. But what we found is, like, you know, I was given an example of a cello concerto and a gas-powered leaf blower. It could be the same decibel level, but you have totally different experiences, you know, listening to them, right? You know, but there's a more to it than that. There's also the A-weighted decibel system only catches part of the frequency spectrum. So these low frequencies are attenuated out of the calculation. So like, think about being in a noisy nightclub. You step outside, you're not going to hear the music anymore, but you're probably going to hear and feel the thumping subs. Mm-hmm. That's low frequency noise. And that type of noise can travel the furthest and it can penetrate barriers.
4: I see. So
7: penetrate people's homes.
4: Well, did we know it was going to be this loud?
7: Well, that's the thing. Like, if we did the usual thing of just looking at the DBA decibel level, it may not seem loud enough to cause such severe stress for neighbors. But the neighbors say this type of noise is unsettling and they can feel it. Mm-hmm. And I think there's a lot of interesting questions right now about the noise coming from data centers. It is a new type of noise that we're studying. But in this example, you have that plus all of these gas turbines running on site.
4: Well, I was going to say, it sounds like the noise issue, at least at the Memphis data center, is about this pseudo power plant that they've built.
7: I mean, I think it's both.
4: Really?
7: Yeah. I mean, if you think about the noise complaints we've already seen from data centers across the country, we've got one of the biggest data centers right there.
4: Yeah.
7: All of those fans inside cooling.
4: So this facility makes all of its own power. Is that our understanding? And is that commonplace?
7: So historically, you had companies like Meta is a great example. They would set up these contracts with third-party companies to build renewable energy that was equivalent to the power that they were using. And then more recently, especially in TVA's region, most data centers that were setting up were just buying their power directly from TVA. And now we're seeing this new model where a lot of data center developers are building their own gas generation on site, or at least that's what's going to happen. There's at least 70 projects underway in the U.S. that have their own gas generation co-located on site with these data centers. And the average power capacity of those projects will be the size of what XAI is currently. So we're about to see an explosion of gas.
4: Wow. I'm Blake Farmer. This is Nashville. We're connecting dots on data centers throughout the region this hour. To help us do that, also in the studio here is Stephen Smith, Executive Director of the Southern Alliance for Clean Energy. He's been following Tennessee Valley Authority for many years. Welcome to the show.
10: Great. Thanks to be here.
4: And thanks for driving in, I think, from Knoxville. Did you not?
10: Affirmative, yep.
4: Well, appreciate you making the trip. Later this hour, also to listeners, we're going to be taking your questions and comments by phone, or if you're streaming at WPLN's YouTube page, you can comment in the live chat. But we know there are questions. We'd like to be able to answer them. So, Stephen, TVA said data centers already make up about 10% of its total load, and that it's going to maybe double in the next few years. Does the utility not have enough power to go around? Is that why folks are making their own power?
10: Well, it's partially that, but when Elon came into Memphis, he was in a hurry, a real hurry. And so the fact that TVA needed time to actually construct and authorize some of the substations that were necessary to manage the load could not happen fast enough for Elon.
4: Really?
10: So he brought in these mobile turbines to basically get things done faster. But unfortunately, those turbines did not have the pollution controls. They're basically like little jet engines, literally. They're turbines that way. And that's why they're so noisy. And we've seen a huge backlash, outcry, about particularly in the southern Memphis areas, because that's a low to moderate income area, and it's been dramatically impacted by what Elon's doing.
4: So not only the potential impact of what a data center might bring, but they weren't even expecting to have these huge gas turbines that are running the place.
10: That's right, because if XAI had been on a normal pace, you would have gone through Memphis Light, Gas, and Water, which is the local utility that gets the power from TVA, and the infrastructure would have then been tied to the grid. But now Elon's got these turbines, and then he went out on the open market and bought a combustion turbine internationally and is bringing it just across the border in Mississippi, which is a large power plant, similar to what TVA may have at their place. He's going to have his own large gas power plant, fossil gas, methane gas power plant, and he's going to have all these mobile turbines.
11: Wow. Do we know how TVA feels about huge power producers in its region? I mean,

0: are seeing TVA who would have resisted independent power producers coming in, basically embracing it because the Trump administration is like, get out of the way, let this happen as fast as you can. They've got EPA backing off of regulations and all kinds of things. So TVA now is a new animal in that it is authorizing a lot of this to happen.
1: Well, we're going to get into more of that, but we need to take our first break. When we come back, we're also going to visit West Virginia. That's just now preparing for its first hyperscale data centers, kind of rolling out the red carpet. We'll also visit Central Kentucky and see how resistance is coming from across the ideological spectrum. We're connecting the dots on data centers in our region. Stay with us. This is Nashville.

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1: On the next Fresh Air, author Casey Gerald. NPR named his 2018 memoir, There Will Be No Miracles Here, one of the best books of the year. His new book is called The Great Refusal, A New Vision for Resistance. Join us
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0: I'm Blake Farmer, and this is Nashville. We're telling the bigger story of data center development in Appalachia. Regions like Texas, Georgia, Northern Virginia measure their data centers in the hundreds at this point. Parts of Appalachia are only just now dealing with data center construction. West Virginia only has a handful, nothing on the scale of XAI in Memphis or even Meta in Gallatin. And despite the public sentiment around these projects, West Virginia Public Broadcasting's Chris Schultz reports state officials are rolling out the red carpet.
1: West Virginia is largely untouched by data centers today. When completed, the 1.3 gigawatt Monarch Compute Campus, currently breaking ground on the banks of the Ohio River north of Point Pleasant, will become the state's first and the largest on Earth. For the past 4 months, Randy and Marcia Frame have lived with the daily noise of the construction as their neighbor. The Frames asked their voices not be used because they've recently entered into a tentative agreement with the project's developers. They want to stay. But with plans to expand the site's capacity even before the first building is erected, 60% of homeowners in their neighborhood have already agreed to sell to the developers.
2: It's not that data centers haven't existed. There have not been a lot of these facilities executed at this scale, and none yet in the state of West Virginia. So we actually don't know what the economic impacts of this are going to be.
1: Amy Margolies is the executive director of Tucker United, a grassroots coalition. Across West Virginia, at least five large-scale data centers are in various stages of development, including one with its own natural gas power source, known as a microgrid, in Margolies' community.
2: We're just trying to understand, you know, what is the scope of this project and how could it affect our water? How could it affect our land? How could it affect my children?
1: West Virginia is trying to catch up to its neighbors with House Bill 2014. Passed in 2025, the law allows data centers to establish microgrids and prevents any local control like municipal zoning or noise ordinances. Proponents say the law creates a single regulatory standard that provides developers a clear, predictable set of rules, something Chris Morris, director of West Virginia's Data Economy Office, argues will help the state remain competitive on a national scale. In an email, Morris also referenced the law's creation of a data center liaison to review applications and address concerns of local stakeholders. Margolies and others remain unconvinced.
2: We're not saying, you know, we're anti-data centers. We're saying, look, for us in Tucker County, this is a local issue. We feel like this project in this location, in this process, is not right for us.
1: Analysts like Kelly Allen, executive director of the nonprofit West Virginia Center on Budget and Policy,

0: say it's been difficult to analyze the proposed benefits of data centers because it's unclear what the actual scale will be.
1: Those eye-popping numbers are usually based on maximum build-out scenarios that are often done in phases. They can often take years or even decades if they come to fruition at all.
0: To add to the uncertainty, West Virginia has provided ample tax breaks to data center developers, significantly reducing the primary benefit for a community landing a data center. Under HB 2014, 70% of all tax revenue is diverted to the state's coffers, leaving only 30% for local governments. Mike Pushkin is the chair of the West Virginia Democratic Party. Although his party makes up less than 10% of the state legislature, they have vowed to make reinstating local control of development a priority in the upcoming legislative session.
2: If we're going to do this, we should do it like other states do it and do it right and allow for the people to have a say-so in who's putting a data center in their backyard.
0: Members of West Virginia's Republican supermajority have also indicated interest in reforming the law. Until then, the state's centralized data center development will continue. For the Appalachia Mid-South Newsroom, I'm Chris Schultz in Morgantown, West Virginia.
3: You're getting a regional look at data center construction here on This Is Nashville today with the help of the Appalachia Mid-South Newsroom. Coming up, we're going to take your questions and comments live on the air. We're joined in the studio by Stephen Smith, Executive Director of the Southern Alliance for Clean Energy. You know, it strikes me, hearing from West Virginia, can you blame some communities for saying, hey, this is development, even if it's just construction jobs primarily, that's good for us?
4: Yeah, no, there's a phenomenal amount of money. I mean, literally trillions of dollars that is bankrolling this. So there's a lot of money that is being spread around to communities. And yes, I think in some economically depressed areas, this is a tremendous opportunity, or seen as a tremendous opportunity. And that you see evidence of data centers going out of their way to pay schools, build local infrastructure and other things, particularly now that there has been this massive tilt against data centers. I mean, a recent poll that I saw, like 75% of people surveyed now are opposed to data centers in a local community. So they now have a bigger hill to climb. And so they're spreading money out more and more, and it's becoming almost like borderline bribing communities to take their centers. And that is a very powerful incentive that's difficult to push back on.
3: Hmm. Well, so your organization, I mean, a lot of folks are talking about moratoriums right now, and frankly, you got governments passing them, but you all are calling for a moratorium on new construction of data centers. And energy is in the name of your group. Is this primarily about energy?
4: Well, so let's state very clearly. Energy is the lifeblood of these data centers. They cannot exist without a phenomenal amount of energy, and they are very energy intensive. So we saw this wave coming, the snowball building, over a year or more ago. But the pace and the impacts that we're seeing at the local level, and watching what happened in Memphis and some of the other communities across the Southeast, really raised alarms for us. So we were very cognizant of all the infrastructure that has to be built. And this infrastructure wasn't clean. It was largely fossil fuel driven through methane gas facilities. Ironically, many of these companies that are behind this had some of the most aggressive climate goals, but they have literally thrown those overboard now. And so now what we've seen is massive gas build out, which has the potential to impact local customers, driving pollution that is exacerbating the climate crisis. And the utilities, who also had targets, have abandoned those targets on reduced air pollution and fossil fuels and adding the greenhouse gases. So this really got our attention. And then when we started seeing prices of local electricity going up because the utilities were chasing this, and the energy affordability issue is an absolute top of the mind issue now. All those came together. And then we started looking sort of under the hood at whether this bet is a good one and a safe one, and has caused us to really rethink the whole thing. And that's what led to the call for the moratorium.
3: Well, but the points that you've got kind of like these 4 points of why you're calling for the moratorium, and some of them have nothing to do with energy. And I think that's interesting. I mean, that it's almost an existential threat to, our way of life.
4: Well, it is, because what we have found is that most people don't have the whole picture of this wave that is coming at them. And so we were able to engage people on energy-related issues, engage the public service commissions in some of the southeastern states that make regulatory decisions about this. But when we started seeing the local impacts that were happening and just the aggressive nature of sort of running roughshod, all the non-disclosure agreements, companies hiding behind other companies and all the speculative play, people being impacted by all the things we were talking about earlier, noise, water use, air pollution, and just these unsightly things. Then the larger regional stuff, which is the utilities building out all this infrastructure, that whether the data centers stay around, in other words, if this is a big bet and the bet fails and the infrastructure has been built, you and I, the customers, are going to end up footing that bill. And we can get more into that. But so that was a great concern. And then looking at the way Elon came in, XAI came into Memphis and sort of did a bait and switch, said we're going to build a data center this big and then basically 10xing it, and now talking about almost 100xing it, you know, the scale, got me digging more into the mindset of what's going on in Silicon Valley. And this is where we begin to understand that not only are there risks, existential risks, based on the AI agents jumping out of the sandbox, so to speak, or the guardrails. But then there's just a whole mindset of these guys that I think if most people understood it, they would not be comfortable. Hmm. And yet these people are experimenting with a technology they don't fully understand. And there is not any sort of boundaries or guardrails around it. It's all voluntary right now.
3: Hmm. Well, you mentioned, you know, we've talked a little about air pollution that seems sort of baked in here with your gas turbines and such. Also the use of energy and the concerns of what utilities will have to do. When it comes to water, you know, a lot of these places are talking about, oh, we use a closed loop cooling system, so we don't use a ton of water. Is water really that big of a concern, especially here in a part of the country where water is typically not, you know, a big problem?
4: Well, it depends on, like you say, there are some areas that Tennessee is blessed with usually over about 58 inches of rain a year. And that's, you know, we'll see how climate changes that. We've had droughts here recently. The problem is you can't only look at the way that water is used to cool the servers in the data center. You've also got to recognize that the power that is being used uses a phenomenal amount of water, mm-hmm. because there's a lot of evaporative cooling for these power plants, and that has to be added to it. So together, it is a much larger number, even if they have a closed loop system, when you look at the total cost of what this facility is driving in water consumption.
3: But like for power generation, I mean, you know, you have those big nuclear plants, and a lot of, even the coal plants are on rivers for a reason. They use that water. They put it back in the river, right? I mean,
4: no, much of the water is actually a loss to evaporative cooling. So that's why
3: you're basically boiling it by
4: you're boiling it, and then you're using it to come through. Some of the water is returned at a higher temperature and less oxygen, so that can be a real issue.
3: I see. Yeah.
4: And then you have the evaporative cooling, which if you see those big parabolic cooling towers and you see steam coming off of that, that's your river
3: water
4: going away and leaving the region.
3: Wow. Well, we are opening the phones this hour. What questions do you have about data center construction in Appalachia and the Southeast more broadly? Stephen Smith of the Southern Alliance for Clean Energy joins us. And if you've got specific questions about XAI in Memphis or Meta in Gallatin, reporters Caroline Eggers and Lisa Autry will be on the line to answer what we can. The phone number is 615-760-2000 to join us live on air, or you can drop a comment in the live chat of our video stream at the WPLN YouTube page. Let's take a quick trip north to central Kentucky. Data center projects are now provoking outrage almost everywhere they're proposed, and Kentucky Public Radio's Joe Sonka reports that such fights are increasingly common and bipartisan.
5: The city council in tiny Bergen, Kentucky held a special meeting in early July where residents could not contain their anger. The council was advancing an ordinance to annex more than 1,000 acres of unincorporated Mercer County farmland, which would double its size. The reason? That's where a developer wants to build a massive hyperscale data center where it would be unencumbered by any city or county zoning rules.
6: Excuse me! You have asked to be quiet! If you make another outburst, you will be removed.
5: The council voted 3-2 to give the annexation its first reading over the objections of residents who were not allowed to speak.
7: Motion to adjourn for a second.
5: Similar scenes have played out all over Kentucky since last year with increasing frequency. Kentucky passed a new law to give massive state tax breaks to lure the development of data centers, which are the engine of artificial intelligence services pushed by tech company giants. Some welcome data center projects and their promises of major tax revenue for schools and local governments, but it's more commonly met with outright revolt over fears over water and air pollution, noise, or increased electric utility bills.
8: Greenberg, you can't hide! We demand you take us on! Greenberg!
5: Louisville Mayor Craig Greenberg is one of dozens of local officials across the state dealing with opposition to proposed data centers. Meanwhile, more than a dozen local governments have passed moratoriums over the past year. That includes big cities like Louisville and small rural communities like Mercer County.
9: Please do not let the greed of a few outweigh the well-being of our people. Please stop this now.
5: Roughly 200 opponents showed up in Harrodsburg for a Planning and Zoning Commission meeting in late July. Mercer County is conservative and heavily Republican, but Steve Marshall, a data center opponent from Salvisa, says their coalition has all kinds.
10: I'm a conservative. This group is made up of, you name it, liberals, conservatives, Republicans, Democrats, libertarians. That should say a lot. That's rare.
5: That point was highlighted by Dallas Waterfield of Bergen. He mentioned Democratic Congresswoman Alexandria Ocasio-Cortez recently holding up jars of dirty water from a well near a Meta data center in Georgia in a congressional hearing.
11: Even on the news, that AOC, that Cortez woman, she's against it. She had dirty water in a glass on the national news.
5: Waterfield says he thinks Ocasio-Cortez is a communist and disagrees with her on almost everything, but not this. On the polar opposite side of the data center issue is President Donald Trump, who won Mercer County with 74% of the vote in 2024.
12: You have the communities that really want the data centers. And frankly, those are the smart communities.
5: Last week, data center opponents got a win as the Mercer County government passed a one-year moratorium on data centers. The problem? That would not apply to Bergen. After a packed council meeting where more than a dozen Bergen residents spoke in opposition, a vote was delayed on annexation. Interim Mayor Joe Monroe says the developer would have to make its case in order to win support. He says the data center fight has gotten ugly over the summer with threats lodged at public officials.
13: This fussing and fighting, if this keeps up, we're going to have to take that sign down at the city limits that says this is a friendly little city. Because right now it ain't no friendly little city.
5: Patatoni, the company behind the data center and annexation plan, did not agree to an interview request about the project. I'm Joe Sonka in Bergen.
3: And that story from our Appalachia Mid-South newsroom that's helping with this show today. I'm Blake Farmer. We're talking about data centers, given the regional picture. We've got Stephen Smith from the Southern Alliance for Clean Energy here. Why is this issue bringing together people on all sides of the political spectrum?
4: Well, I think both conservatives and progressives really care about their local environment. I mean, they want to protect their homes. And this is what starts people down, because it's just coming at them very fast, many times under secrecy and NDAs, you know, and all this. So that's what gets them going. But as they dig into it, they begin to hear things about AI, about its potential impact on jobs, and then also the fact that there's these kind of weird things that are happening where the AI bots are getting out onto the internet and they're causing problems. They're doing cyber attacks on other people. And, you know, there's all this kind of really scary stuff. So I think it's a combination of all these things, but it's triggered because their homes are being dramatically impacted because these are large, ugly, noisy, and have a profound impact on the community.
3: Well, we need to take one last break, but when we come back, we're taking your questions the rest of the hour. We've got questions of all kinds coming at us. Some we can answer, some we can't. But what concerns you about the proliferation of massive data centers? Or, you know, are you concerned that local pushback might mean missing out on potential investments? We're here to listen and to answer what we can with our panel here. 615-760-2000 is the phone number, or comment at the WPLN YouTube page as you're watching. Stay with us. This is Nashville.
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15: Hi, my name is Maddie Manier. I'm from Cookeville, Tennessee, Putnam County. What I love about Nashville is how big it's grown in my short life. I think that there's a lot of excitement that has come with the growth in Nashville.
16: From showing up on the first day of school,
17: I'm feeling good about it. I'm seeing most of my friends that were here last year.
16: To talking with students in rural communities.
18: So the high school we went to is in the middle of a cow field. Yep. 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
19: Yep.
16: I'm WPLN education reporter Camelia Burris, and I'm here to keep you updated on how Tennessee's education policies will impact your family.
3: I'm Blake Farmer, and this is Nashville. We're open to your questions and comments for the rest of the hour. We've been trying to take a regional view of the proliferation of data centers. We're joined by Stephen Smith of the Southern Alliance for Clean Energy, along with reporters Caroline Eggers here at WPLN and Lisa Autry from WKYU in Bowling Green. The number to join us on air is 615-760-2000. We're going to get to some questions that folks have also submitted via YouTube. You can do that if you're watching right now. At the WPLN YouTube page, that live chat's a good way to get a question on your air as well. Buckwheat is the handle. Says, why do data centers need to be these massive buildings? Why can they not be put into houses spread across the region, perhaps similar to the way electrical grids hide substation and transformer locations? Stephen Smith, is there a way?
4: Well, first of all, there's lots of different types of data centers. So you have some that are just doing cloud support. You have some that are just helping banking and move internet transactions.
3: And those haven't been very controversial. They've been around for decades.
4: And they're small. They actually can be contained in a small area. What is changing is in the pursuit of artificial intelligence, the scaling is fundamentally different. So that's why you have to have the massive buildings. The buildings have these just racks and racks and racks and racks of servers and special trays that require cooling because the servers get hot inside the building. So you can't just put them in a small place because they have to be networked all together, because when they're doing the training runs and when they're doing the inference, there is a need to have these things consolidated to some degree because of the way that they're transacting using energy. They can use vast amounts of energy very quick and then drop off very suddenly. And this is why they're being concentrated in some areas. Now, let me just say this. You can do AI without having these massive hyperscale things. But in the United States, because the frontier labs, the most cutting edge labs, are in pursuit to this elusive concept called artificial general intelligence, they think they've got to have more and more and more compute in order to do it. So that's why the scale is getting so much larger.
3: So they really are shooting for the moon here. That's why you need the scale that we're seeing.
4: Beyond the moon, but there's also a real question about whether AGI is even feasible.
3: Artificial general intelligence,
4: which is like being smarter than everything that humans can do many times over. And then it starts to become, through recursive learning, it starts to take on its own momentum. Mm. And that's what they're shooting for.
3: Well, we're taking questions. If you've got them, 615-760-2000 is the number, or a comment on the YouTube video stream. Lisa Autry, you've been reporting on the Meta data center in Gallatin. Remind us, does Meta have to get permission to further expand there in Gallatin?
20: According to their contract, they have already that written into the agreement that they can expand to up to 12 buildings. And I believe they're at 4 right now. So they are still building. I could see the construction that was going on when I visited a a few weeks ago.
19: In other words, it's to call it completed. It's certainly not completed. It's still expanding. But do we know? I suppose they would maybe have to ask if they were going to expand further than what's been approved.
20: And there was recently some land that was annexed around the Meta campus. And so that has fueled a lot of speculation about them expanding or there being a second data center within the Gallatin Industrial Center. So there's fueling that speculation. So a city councilman is pushing a moratorium now on new data center applications. He's basically says, you know, this is a quality of life issue. Mm-hmm. And we've just not seen any studies. We have not learned the exact impact of what this first data center has been on the community. And until we have that, we should pause data center construction. And the Gallatin Planning Commission recently recommended a 12-month moratorium. And the City Commission is expected to vote in the next week or so on the moratorium. They're currently under a short 60-day stopgap measure.
4: Yeah. One thing, I'm curious if you agree with this, but Meta does have Facebook and Instagram, but that has actually been, there's been pressure on that. The other thing that Meta is doing, Mark Zuckerberg has actually said this, is he's chasing after some of these frontier labs. And so Meta is getting very aggressively in the AI business also. They have sort of a different approach to it. Mm-hmm. So my sense is that this data center is more towards Meta's AI ambitions than just doing what we all see like Instagram and Facebook.
19: I see. Even though certainly Meta has not talked about that, but that's what people are putting the pieces together. Thank you for that, Stephen Smith. If you've got questions, the number 615-760-2000. We're talking about how our region is dealing with the proliferation of data centers. 615-760-2000. Caroline Eggers, what about XAI in Memphis and its expansion? As we've already heard, it's bigger than we thought. We're thinking it's going to get even bigger. Do we know if there's any approval that's going to be needed by someone?
21: That's unclear to me right now, given that just last month, Elon Musk said that he's planning to expand XAI to 20 gigawatts, which is 10 times bigger than what they have currently.
19: And is 20 gigawatts, can you kind of put that in perspective for us?
21: Well, TVA's maximum total power load would be 38 gigawatts.
19: Okay, so you're talking about a day, like the peak day that we'd ever have.
21: Yes.
19: Would be a little less than twice what this one company would be using.
21: Yes.
19: That puts it into perspective. Caroline, I also want to ask about this event came across our radar in the last few days. Stand Up Nashville has an event called Decoding Data Centers, The Real Impact on Communities. It's at the Skerritt Bennett Center here in Nashville Thursday night. Stand Up Nashville, it's also involved with the NAACP. Why are organizations that are primarily about like racial and economic justice getting involved with data centers?
21: A lot of data center projects and the power that's supplying them are being built in frontline communities. And now that so many areas are setting up moratoriums, they may increasingly move to gas and industry-friendly states like Tennessee and Kentucky and West Virginia.
19: Well, and Stephen Smith, is that what you all are anticipating? That as, let's say, you have urban areas where you've got folks who are very involved and saying not here, you sort of move to a community that might be more welcoming and in need of the economic stimulus?
4: I think that's definitely a possibility, and you're seeing that in some areas. But I think as more people get informed by this, you're seeing the resistance spread, not just in urban areas, but a lot of rural areas are very active. We talked about that earlier. The other thing in my communication with folks in the NAACP and the African American community, there is also a real concern that the way that the models are trained, there is some biases that work into that training. And some of that actually works against the black community. And so there's concern about how this technology is going to roll out, who's going to have access to it. And then if jobs are going to start to be displaced by AI agents, some communities are going to be hit much harder than others. So this is a broader concern. Yes, the local impacts. But again, as you start to peel the onion, you see a lot more going on and why people are so spun up on this.
19: Well, yeah, it's the technology itself, I suppose. Lisa Autry, you started to talk earlier this hour about the neighbors there to the Meta facility in Gallatin. Have their fears, I don't know if they had fears, you know, come to fruition, or you know, are they kind of managing this big data center and being neighbors with it?
20: We talked to two residents whose properties back up to, I guess, the backside of the Meta campus, and both residents were in agreement that the worst part of the overall data center experience was the construction phase. They talked about all the heavy equipment, the trucks, the everything, the traffic on the road, the sound of, you know, the rock crushers. They had to, you know, blow out hills as part of the construction. They said, you know, the construction phase was definitely the worst. They talked about the dust, how they couldn't put clothes out on their clothesline, or their white car would be brown by the end of the day. And it was just a really brown haze in that community during construction. One homeowner told me that she was almost knocked to the ground one time walking down the steps when one of the blasts went off. She said she complained to the city. They sent out structural engineers to look at the house and determine that the crack that she received was from settling. But then she said Facebook sent her a $2,500 check and asked her to sign something saying that she wouldn't sue them for anything. And so that's been the experience of the neighbors during construction. Now, if you fast forward to today, they say the biggest annoyance is just a really low frequency hum at night. And, you know, one homeowner said, I don't hear the coyotes like I used to. And another said, you know, I don't hear very many insects anymore. So they wonder if nature, you know, hasn't been scared away from the facility.
19: Well, we may have to wrap with this, but Stephen Smith, I'm just wondering, is this an inevitability where we're heading with data centers? Is there any stopping, you know, the forces that need these data centers built?
4: Well, again, you've got to differentiate which data centers we're talking about. AI is a very speculative technology that is yet to be fully proven in all the benefits. And we have the ability as a society, in a democratic society, to push back on that and say, let's slow this down and make sure that this is flourishes for all humans, and that it's not something that just gets a small group of people wealthy and then disrupts everybody else's life. So I think that's why people need to speak up, and that's why shows like this are so important.
19: Well, very complicated path forward, and we thank you for helping us sort out through some of it. Stephen Smith is the executive director of the Southern Alliance for Clean Energy. Lisa Autry is a reporter at WKYU in Bowling Green. Caroline Eggers covers the environment for us here in the WPLN newsroom. Thank you for tuning in this hour. This is Nashville's a production of Nashville Public Radio. We've got links to all these data center stories coming from the Appalachian Mid-South newsroom on the show post for today's show. Today's episode produced by John Boyle. Josh Deepin's on the phones. Liv Lombardi making us sound and look good. Tasha A.F. Limley is our managing editor. The masterminds behind our theme music are LaRange and Namir Blade. Our voicemail is always ready for you. If you've got data center questions and comments, hit 615-760-2000. It trips over to voicemail after the show's over. You can also DM us anytime on Instagram @ThisIsNashville. I'm Blake Farmer. Go in peace.

0: Former NFL quarterback Colin Kaepernick looks back on 10 years since he took a knee during the national anthem. His reflections on the next Morning Edition from NPR News.
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2: This is Fresh Air. I'm Tanya Mosley, and my guest today is writer Casey Gerald. He's written a new book called The Great Refusal, A New Vision of Resistance. It's a follow-up to his 2018 memoir, There Will Be No Miracles Here. Prior to his writing career, he opened for President Barack Obama at South by Southwest in 2016, and his TED Talks have been viewed more than 4 million times. He's also a New America Fellow and resides in Texas. You know, I mean, I know you.

0: On the next This Is Nashville, Christian nationalists backed by big money move in to make a small Tennessee town their own. Residents decide to do their own digging and take a stand.
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5: 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Coming up,
13: happiness might be the missing weapon in the fight against climate change. 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
14: Live from NPR News in Washington, I'm Ryland Barton. U.S. forces have destroyed five Iranian oil ships as part of escalating hostilities in the Gulf. The U.S. says the operation was in response to Iran targeting U.S. warships. NPR's Greg Myrie has more.
15: U.S. Central Command says it hit and destroyed the five Iranian oil ships near Karg Island, the country's main oil processing facility at the northern end of the Gulf. The Americans told the crews on the Iranian ships to abandon them before they were struck. The U.S. says it acted after Iran's Revolutionary Guard Corps fired ballistic missiles at U.S. Navy warships twice in the past 2 days. The American ships were not hit and continue to operate in the region. The U.S. is stepping up economic pressure on Iran, and exchanges of fire have increased in recent days. The U.S. also hit three Iranian oil ships last Saturday. Greg Myrie, NPR News, Washington.
14: The Trump administration's nationwide immigration crackdown is well into its second year. Now new research is starting to quantify something else, just how much these ICE arrest operations are costing local economies. NPR's Jasmine Garst has the story.
16: A new report by the University of Illinois Chicago used anonymous GPS data from cell phones to unpack the economic toll of ICE operations in 2025 throughout Chicago. The study tracked movements between immigrant neighborhoods and non-immigrant neighborhoods in Chicago's Cook County. The report estimates that raids cost retail and restaurants in non-immigrant neighborhoods about $1.26 billion, and it costs the state around $107 million in tax revenue. In a statement to NPR, White House spokesperson Lauren Bis said, quote, "If there was any correlation between rampant illegal immigration and a good economy, Biden would have had a booming economy." Jasmine Garst, NPR News, New York.
14: U.S. security agencies have issued a warning to American AI companies, saying their Chinese counterparts are distilling their best capabilities and threatening U.S. technological leadership. NPR's John Ruich has more.
17: The National Security Agency, Cybersecurity and Infrastructure Security Agency, and FBI say Chinese AI companies, likely with the awareness of the Chinese government, have been extracting massive amounts of data from American AI models through a process called distillation. It says they do it through a range of pathways that violate U.S. AI companies' terms of use. The result is that Chinese AI companies save money and time building AI that way, gaining an edge in the AI competition. The agencies warn that what they call this, quote, systematic extraction of proprietary functionalities and capabilities threatens U.S. technological leadership, and the agencies recommend U.S. companies take steps to detect and mitigate the distillation. Chinese President Xi Jinping is due to visit the United States this month, and AI is expected to be on the agenda. John Ruich, NPR News.
14: Major U.S. stock indexes sank today. It's NPR. A new poll shows that only 32% of Americans are satisfied with the quality of K-12 education in the country. It's a new low since Gallup began polling on the subject 27 years ago. Democrats are driving the recent slide, with satisfaction dropping 19 points since President Trump's second term began. Americans say schools aren't doing a good job teaching skills like critical thinking and preparing students for future jobs. Star Trek fans around the world are celebrating the 60th anniversary of the first episode aired on NBC. As NPR's Mondolito Barco reports, the series led to a number of TV shows, movies, video games, and more.
1: Space, the final frontier.
6: On September 8, 1966, American TV viewers were treated to the adventures of Captain James T. Kirk and his crew of Earthlings and a half-human, half-alien from Vulcan aboard the Starship Enterprise.
1: To seek out new life and new civilizations. To boldly go where no man has gone before.
6: The original series and its spin-offs have inspired astronauts, engineers, and legions of devoted followers. Rod Roddenberry is the son of Star Trek's creator, Gene Roddenberry.
12: I think he'd be very proud of the fact that Star Trek has tried new things. Thank you to everyone who's worked on it, and seriously, all the fans.
6: Roddenberry says the fans, Trekkies, continue to let Star Trek live long and prosper. Mandalit del Barco, NPR News.
14: American Airlines is honoring the memory of Dolly Parton by renumbering one of its flights between Dallas, Fort Worth, and Nashville. The flight will be numbered 925, a play on her song, 9-5. This is NPR News.
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20: Former NFL quarterback Colin Kaepernick looks back on 10 years since he took a knee during the national anthem. His reflections on the next morning edition from NPR News.
21: It's the TED Radio Hour from NPR. I'm Manoush Zomorodi. And today's show starts with conflict in a relationship.
22: So when I moved to Vancouver, I lived with my boyfriend, Chris, and he was a passionate advocate for climate change, which I really respected. But honestly, it made him pretty hard to live with.
21: This is social psychologist Elizabeth Dunn.
22: For one thing, when I left a room, if I didn't turn off all the lights, he would shoot me this withering look, like, why do you hate the earth? You know, and there was a lot of sort of shaming. And so I kind of associated that feeling of not being good enough, of not living up to this high standard with the climate change movement. And honestly, I think that kept me outside of it for a long time.
21: Liz felt like a lot of us do, that it's impossible to live an environmentally friendly life and that climate warriors like her ex just make us feel bad about our habits and not want to think about the warming planet at all. But Liz started to see things very differently when she talked to a colleague at work, climate expert Zhang Zhao, who goes by Jay-Z for short.
22: I learned that, you know, Chris's shaming looks were actually misplaced. She calculated for me that I could leave the lights on in my two-bedroom condo for the rest of my life, and the carbon emissions cost would be equivalent to eating 13 hamburgers.
21: Oh my gosh, are you kidding me?
22: Now, here's the thing. Where you get your energy is a very important question. But if you live in a place with clean energy, then the choice to kind of leave your lights on just doesn't matter that much. And again, some people have gotten mad at me because they're like, it's so important to turn the lights off. Like, it's going to bother me to leave the lights on. And I am not saying you've got to leave the lights on from now on. Like, by all means, if it gives you a sense of satisfaction to turn lights off, turn those lights off. That's great. But don't shame other people for not turning the lights off. And show yourself some compassion. If you just ran out of the house and realized the lights are still on, that's okay. It's not going to matter that much. And in fact, so many of the things that we've been told are really important just turn out to be pretty trivial when you really do the math. That said, other things really do matter. And so one of the things that I wanted to figure out once I learned this, I wanted to figure out, okay, so what really matters and what doesn't? And can we just let those things go that don't matter and focus on those higher impact actions and find the ones that actually make us feel good?
21: the idea that climate change has gotten too depressing to talk about, much less act on, really bothered Liz. Because she is a very well-known happiness researcher who has spent more than 2 decades at the University of British Columbia studying which habits bring us more contentment and joy.
22: Happiness is kind of nature's reinforcer. So if we can change our behavior in a way that actually makes us feel better, we are going to be much more likely to stick with it.
21: So today on the show, how caring for the environment can make us happier, from the foods we choose to eat, to the way we travel, to how we spend our money, specific habits that have been shown to be both good for the planet and good for our own contentment. It's the premise behind the book, Leave the Lights On, How Joyful Decisions Can Save Our Species by Liz Dunn and her colleague Jay-Z. They believe that this new, more positive approach to climate change can stop making individuals feel like there's nothing they can possibly do to stop global warming and make them feel more empowered to take actions that actually matter. Before we get into sort of what you discovered, can we talk about how sentiment towards talking about climate change has changed? I feel like there was this moment, a few years back, where climate was everywhere. Everyone was talking about it. And now, honestly, journalists are told, do not put the word climate in your headline because people won't click it. And you even say in your acknowledgments that a book editor said to you, yeah, books about climate don't sell. What is going on with the public image of climate? Is it just too depressing?
22: I think that it did get too depressing for people. People felt like they're aware of it. So I think, you know, I would call the 2010s maybe the doom and gloom era of climate change communication. And the thing is that it got people's attention. So I think the focus on kind of scaring people and talking about how, you know, awful everything was made people sit up and listen for a period of time. But the problem is doom and gloom messaging doesn't necessarily motivate action.
21: Hmm.
22: Negative emotions get exhausting over time. So there was a really incredible global mega study looking at 60,000 participants from 63 different countries and testing 11 interventions that were all designed to promote action on climate change. Now, one of these messages was kind of a traditional doom and gloom message about how terrible climate change is and how bad everything's going to be. And at first glance, it looks like that message worked really well. It was one of the messages that people were most likely to share on social media. However, this doom and gloom message actually undermined people's willingness to take a more effortful form of action. So it's not surprising to me that people started to tune out. They felt like, I know what you're going to say. I don't really want to hear this again. And I think that has left us in a moment where people really don't want to talk about climate change and almost just want to pretend that it's not happening, or perhaps that it's not our responsibility as individuals to care. If everything's going to be terrible anyway, why bother taking action, right?
21: Let's dive into the book then. It all starts with a bike ride for you. Set the scene, if you would, and take us there and what you discovered.
22: So I was biking to work. It was a sunny autumn day. I was enjoying my bike ride, but I was also thinking about climate change, as you do. And I was thinking how it's kind of a bummer that my life's work on happiness had no bearing whatsoever on what I believe is the most important existential challenge of our time. Then I started thinking about biking. So I bike to work because I arrive in a much better mood than if I drive my car. But of course, biking is also one of the most sustainable forms of transportation. And then it kind of dawned on me that, in fact, so many of the things that we need to do as individuals and as societies in order to tackle climate change are also good for our happiness. So when I got to work, I made a beeline for my colleague, Jay-Z. She's one of the world's leading experts on the behavioral side of climate change. She's also known among our friends as the human carbon calculator because she knows the carbon emissions of basically everything we do. So I kind of spilled out this idea to her. I probably had a little bit of a crazy look in my eye because I was so excited about this idea. But she told me later that she had kind of a light bulb moment where she realized that happiness might be the missing weapon in the fight against climate change. And from that day forward, we really started working together to try to find what we call sweet spots. So behavioral changes that people can make that not only help tackle climate change, but also make them happier.
21: So why behavioral changes? Why not, I don't know, nudge for policy change?
22: So there's this notion that governments and businesses need to deal with this problem and individuals have no role to play. And I think governments and businesses have an enormous responsibility to tackle this problem, but all of us have a role to play too. And in fact, the International Panel on Climate Change says individual behavior change can reduce global emissions by 40 to 70%. So in other words, about half of the difference that could be made in carbon reduction can come from individual action. Mm. So I also think that it disempowers people when we make them feel like they have no role to play. Like it's just up to governments and businesses. And then, you know, if it happens to be the case that the government of your country is not prioritizing climate change, then there's just nothing for you to do except maybe sit back and wait a few years till you can vote in a federal election again. Mm. And I think that's the wrong message to give people. It's factually wrong and it's disempowering.
21: Okay, I want to push back a little bit. We know that it was BP, British Petroleum, that sort of pushed this concept of every person having a carbon footprint and that each individual can calculate it for themselves. There are some people who say that this was an attempt by the energy sector to shift the responsibility to individuals off of them. I mean, we see that time and time again. So what is the thinking right now of where actually doing something as little old me makes a difference? Like, I just think of, you know, I went to the coffee shop this morning and it said, there was a sign that said, if you'd like a straw, please ask for one. And I feel like we don't even talk about like straws are terrible. Now it's just a choice. But like, it does that make a difference? Where is that line of like, you know, feeling like being a good citizen versus actually contributing to lessening or protecting our planet?
22: So I think many of the things that we as individuals have been told we should do in order to be good environmentalists or to tackle climate change are indeed trivial. So for example, the straw that you choose is not going to have a massive impact. But there are other things we can do that genuinely do matter. And I think that part of the problem here is that indeed, you know, BP, the oil and gas company, was behind the original carbon footprint notion. And it was a calculated attempt to shift the blame from, you know, big businesses onto individuals. And so that's left the idea of sort of individual action with this kind of taint. But it's still the case that individual actions can matter. So as one example, you know, we need governments to build safe infrastructure for active transportation. So we need governments to build bike lanes, but we also need individuals to get on their bikes and use those bike lanes.
21: Mm-hmm.
22: So it's really a yes and kind of situation where we need governments to take action, but then we need individuals to respond. And it's really a kind of reinforcing cycle. And so the notion that we can take individuals out of the equation just makes no sense to me, because our choices go beyond our own individual action and can influence others.
21: When we come back, more with author and social psychologist Elizabeth Dunn. We'll get into the nitty-gritty, why eating more maple syrup is good for the planet, and why you should go ahead and treat yourself to that nonstop flight. I'm Manoush Zomorodi, and you're listening to the TED Radio Hour from NPR. Stay with us.
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3: It's the TED Radio Hour from NPR. I'm Manoush Zomorodi. On the show today, we're talking to Elizabeth Dunn. She is a social psychologist and co-author of the new book, Leave the Lights On, How Joyful Decisions Can Save Our Species. Liz and her collaborator, Zhang Zhao, who goes by Jay-Z, say that by focusing on high-impact climate actions that also bring us joy, we will stick with those habits, we will avoid burnout, and help the planet in the long run. Let's dig into that. Should we start off with food and my favorite, most delicious tip of yours, which is that maple syrup is actually good for the planet in addition to being extremely tasty?
23: So maple syrup is like the magical elixir of climate change in the sense that the more maple syrup trees we have in production, the more carbon they're sucking out of the air. And, you know, as a Canadian, I am legally obligated to encourage people to seek out Quebec maple syrup, which in particular has this really great profile of actually reducing carbon. And here's a cool thing. If you have just a teaspoon of maple syrup a day, you can put a whole other maple tree into production.
3: Let's contrast that to chocolate, which unfortunately not great for the planet. You did a study actually about how one can responsibly enjoy chocolate. Can you tell us about that?
23: So as a happiness researcher, I buy a lot of chocolate. It's a great way to study pleasure. And in one experiment, we brought students into the lab and asked them to eat a little bit of chocolate. We observed them and we had them fill out surveys about their enjoyment of the chocolate. Then we politely asked one group of students to please refrain from eating any chocolate for one whole week. Meanwhile, we sent other students home with a big bag of chocolate and asked them to eat as much as they comfortably could over the ensuing week. And finally, we had a control group that just didn't get any special chocolate-related instructions. Then we brought everybody back into the lab a week later and once again asked them to eat a little bit of chocolate. Now, the first thing that popped out of the data is that people enjoyed eating chocolate in our lab less the second week than they did the first week. And this is like the sad reality of the human experience encapsulated in a single study. Hmm. When we repeat a pleasurable experience, we tend to enjoy it a little bit less. But there was this important exception. So students who had been asked to temporarily give up chocolate exhibited this enhanced capacity to savor it, to really appreciate it and reap enjoyment from it. So what this tells us is that having high carbon foods that we enjoy,
3: like chocolate,
23: having these high carbon foods we enjoy a little less often can actually enhance our capacity to savor them. So I've put this into practice with steak. I will admit, as somebody who wrote a book on climate change, I really enjoy steak. Now, the traditional advice would be I need to give up steak. But instead, what I do is I went from having it pretty often, pretty regularly, kind of as a habitual dinner, to having it as a treat. And when I have it, I really enjoy it in a way that I did not when I was having it more regularly.
3: I am curious, when you mention something like steak, I think oddly of politics, because I feel like from what I've observed is that people, you know, red meat Republicans is something that is a phrase, right? So how do you begin to bridge that divide when a habit becomes associated with a policy?
23: Yeah, so I would say climate change has become a very polarizing issue, at least in the United States. In contrast, the desire for happiness is universal. Hmm. So people actually Google how to be happy even more often than how to get rich. So that's one of the reasons that we really want to center happiness in this conversation about climate change, because it draws more people in. So I don't think that promoting self-denial is a winning strategy. And when we make environmental policy be tied to this sense that you have to give up things that you enjoy, or that somehow you need to display your political identity by making this very specific set of choices, I think it's a losing strategy.
4: I guess I would contrast that, which is, you know, the alternative meat industry that was sort of like taking off 3-4 years ago. It has kind of not taken off anymore. It is tanking, in fact. Do you think that's related, that it was seen as some sort of, I don't know, the people were denying themselves, or it was seen as like, oh, those lefty hippies who eat their fake meat? Like, what do you account that for?
23: I mean, I just think fake meat is not that delicious. Maybe that's me. Not only that, Beyond Meat burgers actually aren't that great in terms of carbon emissions. So you would be better off eating a BLT.

0: it makes a difference, because I can imagine someone's like, seriously, lady, you want me to eat a bacon sandwich and tell me that that's saving the planet? But how do these behavioral changes add up in terms of reducing global emissions? Do we know?
1: So individual choices, while each one, you know, doesn't necessarily make a massive difference. So your lunch choice today is not going to determine the future of humanity. It is the case that all of these little choices that we're all making all the time kind of add up. And not only that, but the choices that we make can actually influence the choices other people make in ways we would probably never imagine. Hmm. So thinking about this in the area of food, one of my favorite little studies on this was actually done by my colleagues at the University of British Columbia. So we have this little cafe on our campus where each day there's a vegetarian entree and a meat entree available for lunch. And what my colleagues did was just to surreptitiously observe people placing their lunch orders. So people are just standing in line at this cafeteria placing their lunch order. What they discovered was that 72% of the time, people ordered the exact same dish as the random stranger standing in front of them.
0: I'll have what he's having.
1: Exactly. Uh-huh. Right? And so what this means is that your own little action of like choosing that vegetarian entree is actually influencing the person behind you.
0: Huh.
1: And what I think is cool about this study is like, if you're somebody who you're trying to make pro-climate choices, you're trying to choose more vegetarian food, you don't need to lecture your friends about this or talk to them about how the world's going to end. Just when the waiter comes over and says, you know, are you ready to order? You just say yes and like place your vegetarian order first. Other people are then going to be more likely to copy you.
0: Can we shift to other habits? We've talked a lot about food. Let's talk about shopping in general. One of the things that I know people say often, at least in my neighborhood, is like, oh, I ordered it from Amazon. And then they sort of look at you stricken. Like, I know that's really bad, but I did it anyway. I'm a terrible person. Is that true? Is ordering online terrible for the environment? Let's leave aside monopoly, big tech companies, and whatever people think about Jeff Bezos, but actually for the environment.
1: So the idea that ordering online is inherently bad for the environment is a myth. In fact, online shopping can actually cut emissions in half compared to driving around to all the stores that you need to go to. The exception there is that online shopping could be a problem if it spurs us to buy things that we don't need. Mm. And we want to minimize returns. So it's not so great if you're ordering like 7 pairs of jeans online, trying them on, and then returning 6 of them. So that's going to be a problem because most of those jeans are actually not going to get resold. But as long as you are ordering things online and keeping them and using them, then that's actually a pretty efficient strategy. And the reason for this is that online delivery services typically use highly efficient vehicles and highly efficient routes. So they're actually doing a better job of getting these goods around than we would probably do ourselves. And this is especially true, again, if you have to drive around to different stores. If you happen to be so lucky as to live in a highly walkable neighborhood where you can just walk to everything, get everything that you need that way. I mean, of course, that's going to be an awesome strategy. But for so many Americans who need to get in their cars to buy the things that they need, it would actually be better to let those things come to you.
0: While we are on the subject of how we spend our money, one of your best known findings is on the happiness that comes from spending money, not on buying things for ourselves, but actually spending money on other people and giving it away. Can you remind us about that finding? Because, we could all always use that reminder.
1: Yeah. So my research suggests that people actually get more happiness from using money to benefit others than to benefit themselves. And in one of our earliest studies on this topic, we actually went out on our beautiful campus at the University of British Columbia armed with cash. And we literally walked up to people and handed them either a $5 or a $20 bill, which we asked them to spend by the end of the day. But there was this one catch. So we told half the people they had to use this money to benefit somebody else. We told half the people they had to use this money to benefit themselves. And what we discovered was that people who had been assigned basically by the flip of a coin to use this money to benefit others ended up feeling happier that day compared to people who had been assigned to use that money on themselves. Hmm. And so when it comes to climate, you know, there's opportunities to make a difference in terms of fighting

0: climate change by donating money to organizations that are doing really wonderful work there. And I think that can be a great way to use some of our money. So instead of obsessing over what exactly we should buy and whether what we're buying is environmentally friendly enough, instead using some of that bandwidth to just pick a really great climate organization and make a donation, I would love to see people think about their money in that way.
1: So I have saved the final category for last because really what you've said so far works for me. I mostly eat vegetarian. I try to give charitably. I love maple syrup, but it's the travel. I love to travel. It is the way I like to spend my money. I'm not big on shopping and I just feel so guilty about it. And it's a huge bummer because I know a lot of people, like, this is their pleasure to see the world. And the question that my husband and I are always wrestling with is like, should we just stay home? Give us the lowdown on flying and what we should and should not do.
0: So as a happiness researcher, I have done work on how buying experiences provides more joy than buying material things. And this is definitely something that I embrace in my own life. I also love travel. I love vacation. And we wanted to write a chapter of our book on vacation, but we honestly kept putting it off because we were like, I don't know, this is like, we're not going to be able to find any sweet spots here. Mm-hmm. This is just going to be bad news. But I was so joyfully surprised to discover that I was wrong and that actually there are great ways that we can reduce our carbon emissions while still enjoying the pleasure of travel. For one thing, let's just start by acknowledging that flying does have a really outsized impact in terms of carbon emissions. And this is particularly the case for long haul flights. So for example, somebody who eats vegan all year long, but then flies from New York to Thailand for the holidays will end up with the same carbon emissions as somebody who was eating meat all year but stayed home for the holidays.
1: No way.
0: So it really does matter, wow, these long-haul flights. But again, that's a New York to Thailand flight. So how far you go really matters. And often we can get somewhere pretty awesome in a two-hour flight, and then the carbon emissions aren't going to be all that high. We can also think about making those long-haul vacations something that we do, but something that's really a treat, something I try to think of it like the Olympics. You know, I want to take my son to Europe. He really wants to see Spain, play soccer. I'm like, okay, we will do this, but it's going to be, you know, a very special thing as opposed to just a standard summer vacation. Now, if you are going to fly, taking a nonstop flight really makes a difference. So nonstop flights are going to come with a much lower carbon price tag than even a one-stop. And this is because fighting gravity to get into the sky burns a lot of fuel. And so we can both save ourselves time and cut carbon by taking direct flights. Mm-hmm. You can think about taking carry-on baggage only. It turns out that just taking a typical checked bag on a flight is equivalent to taking an extra six-year-old child on board with you. And I never really thought about that. I just thought of the luggage as like a little accessory to me. But of course, it counts. It matters. So that's one strategy that I really like. We can also think about, without necessarily eliminating some of those bigger trips, building in some vacations closer to home. There's a really cool study that was conducted in the Netherlands, surveying tourists at different kinds of attractions, doing different kinds of activities. And the goal of the research was to figure out, like, what type of tourist activity really makes people the happiest? And the short answer was, it didn't matter whether people were visiting museums or shopping or eating or exploring. Like, they were just having a great time because being a tourist is fun. The one exception was that when people had spent most of that day traveling, they weren't in such a good mood. So it's the travel part of tourism that actually drags down our pleasure. So if we can take that shorter flight or that 20-minute car trip to get to our destination, then we may actually be maximizing the pleasure of tourism.
1: it can be frustrating to think like, okay, I can do all this and be happy, but there are so many extremely wealthy people who are taking their private jets to their multiple homes that are offsetting any little thing that I do to help the planet. What do you do with feelings like that?
0: Yeah. I mean, I think it's easy to say, oh, well, other people are, you know, having this outsized impact. So what I do doesn't matter and I should just go ahead and enjoy myself. But I think that ultimately that is disempowering. It takes any agency away from us as like regular people going about our lives. I mean, the good news is there aren't that many billionaires. There's a lot more of the rest of us. So potentially we have the power to, you know, make choices that actually, again, do add up and make a difference and that other people who are like us are seeing. So it's true that we do sometimes look to, you know, much wealthier people as setting the standard for our own behavior, but we also look to people who are similar to ourselves. And so again, our choices extend beyond just what we're doing to affect other people who are like us. And we're probably more similar to most folks than they are to billionaires.
1: And actually, that's reminding me of another study that you cite and an example that you use in your book about contagious behavior. Like, for example, that people in neighborhoods where they start putting solar panels on their roof, the neighbors were more likely to do so as well, regardless of their level of income.
0: That's right. So it looks like solar panels are contagious. And so if you do have a little bit more, you know, disposable income and you use some of it to install a heat pump or install solar panels and maybe put them in a highly visible place, that will actually influence those around you. Conversely, if you buy a new car, other neighbors are more likely to buy a new car. There's actually like randomized controlled trial evidence supporting this idea. So our own choices are influencing those around us in ways that it's hard to even understand.
1: When we come back, Liz's collaborator, Jay-Z, shares some more happy climate hacks, like how to organize your refrigerator. I'm Manoush Zomorodi, and you're listening to the TED Radio Hour from NPR. Stay with us.
2: It's an intense time for our city. 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
1: It's the TED Radio Hour from NPR. I'm Manoush Zomorodi. On the show today, a conversation about living a more climate-friendly life and still actually feeling happy. But so far, Elizabeth Dunn walked us through a few of her favorite climate hacks. But her co-author, Zheng Zhao, has even more, which she shared on the TED stage in 2023.
8: Let's start with my pet bunny. A few years ago, my partner and I adopted Greenwich. She's adorable. She's also a vegan. We have so many plants with vegetables and fruits in our house, thanks to Greenwich. And because of that, I'm eating a lot more vegetables myself than I used to. And I'm not kidding. I'm feeling a lot happier. Eating more plants can reduce agricultural emissions by up to 80%. I guess that part you may have known before. But do you also know that a plant-based diet can make you feel happier? Decades of medical studies suggest that a plant-based diet can increase both physical and mental health. In a recent experiment, researchers recruited people from North Dakota who barely ate any vegetables. And they fed these people a plant-based diet for 2 months. These people on this diet felt a lot happier at the end of 2 months than they did before they started the experiment. So researchers think that this is because plants, so fruits, vegetables, are high in vitamins and phytochemicals that provide both antioxidant and anti-inflammatory benefits to the brain and the body. So the happy climate action here is eat more plants. But this does not mean never eat meat, because I can tell you that deprivation is a disaster for happiness. Instead, we should aim for the right balance of meat and plants in our diet that will make us maximally happy. And beyond food, we can turn other things into a treat as well, like shopping. Now, you know that fast fashion has a huge climate impact. So instead of shopping often, make shopping a treat. And here's the happy climate hack. Jackets, jeans, shoes have a lot of greenhouse gas emissions. So treating ourselves to high quality versions of these products that won't fall apart after a few wears is actually good for the planet. Underwear, on the other hand, have pretty low emissions. So, you know, please buy those whenever you need them. You're welcome. Now let's talk about waste. Do you know that if your space is clean, zero waste, and organized, you may feel happier? Let's take a look at perhaps the messiest part of everybody's home, the fridge. Some environmental experts recommend that we put perishables into the drawers and put the condiments at the door. I hate to say this, but I disagree. I don't think the fridge is designed with human behavior in mind. We often forget about the things in the drawers, right? Out of sight, out of mind. And that can lead to a lot of food waste and emissions. So what's the happy climate action here? Feng shui your fridge. This is how I feng shui my fridge, by moving the perishables to the door and the condiments into the drawers so I can catch things before they rot. I also fivefold my fridge, that is first in, first out, meaning moving older items to the front of the fridge so I don't forget about them. And this way you can have a zero waste clean fridge and you may feel happier. Now, beyond waste, we have to talk about travel. And here's the happy climate hack. Instead of saying drive less, we should say drive more people. Some studies suggest that the more time we spend with our friends and family, the happier we feel. So what this means is that instead of driving alone in our car, we should drive our friends. Because carpooling can turn those dreadful minutes behind the wheel into joyful moments of socializing. Or you can ditch the car altogether and bike. Better yet, bike with your bunny. Biking is virtually carbon-free, and it also offers moderate exercise that activates our endocannabinoid system. And that contributes to a sense of euphoria, that's biker's high, and greater mental well-being. I think you get the gist here. And I encourage you to take a moment and think about the actions you can take in your own life that not only reduce emissions, but also can make yourself feel happier. There's probably a lot of those in this sweet spot. So please get creative.
1: Okay, so Liz, a lot of the tips you and Jay-Z suggest are fun. They're kind of low effort, like eating more maple syrup. It is the ideal scenario. But there are some things that we probably should do that don't feel great, at least to begin with. You know, like composting, for example. It's kind of a pain in the butt, but after I do it, I do feel good, and I'm glad I did it. So what about moments of delayed gratification? How do those fit in?
0: Well, I think there's some things we do like composting that for most of us are not inherently enjoyable, but we can at least make them less gross. So for example, keeping compost in the freezer is one good strategy, especially in a hot summer for making it less unpleasant, which can make it easier to stick with. But still, even with the most like elegant composting strategy, it's probably not going to be the most joyful thing you do today, or at least I hope it's not the most joyful thing that you do today. You know, I would say doing those things are great. But there are actually just so many opportunities that we can find where the environmentally friendly action is also the joyful one. And so those are the strategies that we especially encourage people to look out for. And like you said, to just pay attention to, you know, to pay attention to the fact that, oh, that actually felt really good. You know, paying attention to that and embracing those really enjoyable changes, I think can further energize us and help us find even more ways that we can adopt these lower carbon choices.
1: I do like that idea of being further energized. Like I find that, you know, if I'm happy, that generally does mean that I feel as though I have more energy to do more, as opposed to feeling shamed or like I'm a terrible person. That makes me want to, you know, crawl into the fetal position under my desk and do nothing.
0: Exactly. And positive emotions can also make us more creative. So when we feel happy, we're better at thinking of novel, creative solutions, which of course is exactly what we need in the epic fight against climate change. So embracing some of this joy as a way to be more energized and more creative and better at tackling climate change, I think is a really productive approach.
1: You've been talking about this book out and about to the public right now. What's some of the feedback that you've been getting? Because, you know, it's not a popular topic, right? I feel like there are a lot of people who are just thinking like, well, we're screwed. Look at every place that's on fire right now. There are corporations who are missing their targets, governments who are pulling back from agreements. On the flip side, though, we are seeing a shift to renewables across the globe. Where are you finding the people who you're targeting are mentally?
0: Yeah, I mean, the feedback that we're getting is that this more joyful approach re-empowers people to take action. So when you feel like everything is terrible and there's nothing we can do, it seems like there's no reason to do anything at all. And so what we're really trying to do is arm people with actual knowledge and facts about where they might have opportunities to make a difference. And again, it's really kind of a choose your own adventure approach where we walk people through every domain of life. So from food and vacation to working and commuting and major life decisions like whether to have kids. And so one of the things that's interesting to me is that the piece that really resonates for people varies dramatically depending on who they are, what stage of life they're in. You know, I think the nice thing about food is we all have some opportunities to choose what to put in our mouths each day. So that's a really easy opportunity. But there's decisions that really matter for climate that most people don't think of and have told us, you know, before reading our book, they really didn't realize that these decisions had any relevance to climate change at all. So for example, the decision about where to live has a huge bearing on the carbon emissions of your lifestyle. So if you can live in a place like Vancouver that has clean energy or like Vermont that has clean energy, then the carbon emissions of your everyday actions are going to be greatly reduced. So let me give one concrete example. If you run an air conditioner in a typical living room in Vermont, which has clean energy, you run that air conditioner for 1 week, you're going to emit about 8 pounds of carbon. So like the weight of a newborn baby. In contrast, you run that exact same air conditioner in the same size room in Wyoming, which does not have clean energy, you're going to emit 1,000 pounds of carbon. So the weight of a full grown horse. So the idea here is that these choices about where we live actually have a massive impact on our carbon emissions. And we can feel free instead of suffering through hot summers, you know, we can feel free to run an air conditioner if we can live in a place with clean energy. And so one thing we've been hearing from people is that there are, you know, they've been focusing on things like straws and reusable bags and not thinking at all about these much more high impact decisions. Now, not all of us have an opportunity to change where we live, but particularly, I think, when people are at some crossroads in life where they're deciding where to live or what kind of job to do or whether to have children, we can think about how to navigate these choices with climate change as sort of one piece of the puzzle.
1: I mean, it is, you know, a privilege, though. There are some places in the United States where people live, you cannot get anywhere without a car. How much are we talking about, you know, the sort of stereotypical NPR listening, middle class, upper middle class person who maybe is privileged and can do these things? Is this something, how does that play into it?
0: So again, this is why we don't want to tell people everyone should do these five things to fight climate change, because it really depends on where you live, how much money you have, what opportunities you have to make change in your life. And so I think that everybody, every single person has an opportunity to reduce their carbon emissions in a way that would actually feel joyful. And they just have to find it. And again, it depends on what the constraints are. So, you know, for people who have no choice but to drive to work, which of course is the case in so many American communities, you know, could they find a carpool to be part of? For other folks who are lucky enough to live in a city that has good public transit or that's pretty walkable, could they think about either giving up a car or going down from two family cars to one car? So again, there are just so many kinds of changes that we have an opportunity to make that, again, we just have to really think through what are the opportunities in our own lives. And we have to be realistic, because one of the biggest things that we've learned as behavioral scientists is that changing our behavior is hard, like really, really hard. And so having unrealistic aspirations for ourselves about the kinds of changes that we could make is going to be counterproductive, and we're going to end up frustrated. And so what we really would love for people to do is think about, hey, what's possible in our community? What changes could we make? And how could we support each other to follow through on those changes? So when we run workshops, we actually ask people to stress test each other's plans and think about what's going to be hard about this. Like, what's going to get in your way? What's going to stop you from following through on this plan? And then figure out ahead of time how to get past those obstacles.
1: One of the things that we have seen more young people talking about is that they don't want to have kids for various reasons. One is that, you know, they feel like the world is too unstable to bring somebody into this world. But also they cite a study that was done, I think, by one of Jay-Z's students, which said that something like having a kid was equivalent to taking 37 transatlantic flights per year. How, you know, there are some things where I'm like, well, listen, having a family is a personal choice. It's also something that humans do to perpetuate the species. Where does that fit into the conversation about climate?
0: Yeah, so it was Jay-Z's own student who did the seminal research that was taken as evidence that if you care about climate change, you shouldn't have kids. And having talk to this researcher, he never meant for that to be the message, because we want our species to continue and thrive. You know, this hard rock that we're all living on is going to be just fine. The planet's going to be here. It's our species and other species that we want to have survive, and having kids is part of that. Now, it is the case that having lots and lots of kids means, you know, there's going to be more carbon emissions. But the good news is that since that original research was published, the emissions associated with each one of us has actually declined. So there have been, you know, technological innovations. The fact that we're moving to EVs, the fact that we're getting more clean energy is actually bringing down the emissions, the carbon emissions of having a child, which I think is really exciting.
1: Mm. I want to end with asking you about a school of fish. Not to eat, but about their behavior and how it relates to also how humans influence each other. Do you mind sharing that research?
0: Yeah. So when I feel overwhelmed by the massive threat of climate change, I like to watch videos of fish. In particular, there's some amazing videos you can easily find on the internet of fish facing a daunting threat, namely a hungry sea lion who wants to eat them. And the incredible thing is that these fish manage to escape. And the way that they do this is they quickly change direction and evade the sea lion's hungry jaws. And it turns out that it's fish on the edge of the school that are making this miracle happen. And in fact, if just 25% of these edge fish change direction, the entire school will rapidly follow. And what's really amazing is that the same basic principle turns out to apply to humans too. Mm. There's recent research showing that when just 25% of us change our behavior, rapid social change can occur just more quickly than any of us would have imagined. So we don't need everybody to get on board. We don't even need a majority of people to get on board. If just 25% of us change what we do, we order vegetarian, we think about doing some staycations, we make any change that others can see, we are likely to influence those other people in ways that can provoke much more powerful social change than most of us recognize.
1: That was Elizabeth Dunn, co-author of the book, Leave the Lights On. You can see both Liz's and Jay-Z's TED Talks at TED.com. Thank you so much for listening to the show this week. This episode was produced by Rachel Faulkner-White. It was edited by Katie Monteleone and me. Our production staff at NPR also includes Sanaz Meshkinpour, Matthew Cloutier, Avery Keatley, Fio Guerin, Harsha Nahada, and James Delahousie. Our executive producer is Irene Noguchi. Our audio engineer was Jimmy Keeley. Our partners at TED are Sal Khan, Logan McClure-Davda, Helen Walters, Roxanne Hilash, and Daniela Bellarezzo. I'm Anoush Zamarodi, and you have been listening to the TED Radio Hour from NPR.

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0: Up ahead, another museum heist in Europe. We look at what's driving the surge in smash and grab art robberies. 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
1: Hi, my name is Sarah Fast, and I'm from Wilson County, Watertown, Tennessee. What I love about Nashville is the excitement. I think there's always something new happening here, and we see people getting off the plane to Nashville all the time, and they come in with this excitement about what does Nashville hold, and it holds a lot of things.

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1: Tennessee's Department of Children's Services has been documenting the improper use of seclusion at the Bean Center for years, and yet they've continued to approve their license to operate.
0: That's John Oliver talking about our investigations with ProPublica into detention centers locking kids in solitary confinement. And I'm criminal justice reporter Paige Flager, bringing you deep dive investigations that you trust here on WPLN News.
2: 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Residents decide to do their own digging and take a stand.
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5: 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I'm Leila Fadel.
6: And I'm Michelle Martin. The NFL season starts tonight with a rematch of February's Super Bowl. The defending champion Seahawks will host the New England Patriots in Seattle. No need to check your calendar. It is Wednesday, a rarity for an NFL season opener. Here to talk about that and what else we can expect this season is CBS sports writer John Breach. John, good morning.
7: Good morning, Michelle. Thanks for having me.
6: Well, thanks for coming. So, okay, only the second time in the league's 107-year history that it started the season on a Wednesday. Why is the NFL doing this?
7: Well, the NFL usually opens the season on a Thursday with the defending Super Bowl champion hosting a game, but the league decided to throw a wrench into things this year by holding a game in Australia, and that game is so far away that the league wanted to give the teams time to travel there, which meant that game had to be held in week one, and it was going to be on a weekday. So they knew as soon as they announced the game, that was going to be on a Wednesday or a Thursday. They decided to play that game on a Thursday, but they wanted to keep the tradition alive of letting the Super Bowl champ host the first game of the following season. So the Seahawks, the champs, are playing Wednesday night against the Patriots, and then you get the Thursday night game in Australia. So we might see this again at some point in the future, so maybe we should get used to these Wednesday games.
6: Okay, So speaking of the international games, this year the NFL will have 9 international games played in 7 cities. What is the NFL hoping to do by playing these games abroad?
7: Well, based on what NFL Commissioner Roger Goodell has said, the NFL is just trying to take over the world. They are trying to spread the love of this sport. This started back in 2007. The NFL played 1 game in London. That's how the international series started. Now you have 9 games this year. They're playing in Rio de Janeiro for the first time. They're playing in Paris for the first time. They're playing in Melbourne, Australia for the first time. So they're adding these new cities, these new locales every year. They've been talking about playing in Japan in the future. And the NFL's ultimate goal is to play 16 international games per season, which would have each team playing 1 game abroad each year. And I won't be surprised if that happens at some point in the next 5 years.
6: Okay, so football fans, we better start saving now, right? Open up another account for this. All right, let's get into the actual football. What games are you paying attention to week one?
7: Yeah, there's a lot of fun games. The Seahawks-Patriots tonight, obviously. Rams 49ers in Australia, that's a good one. But when you look toward this weekend, one of the big ones is Broncos-Chiefs on Monday night. All eyes are kind of on Patrick Mahomes, the superstar quarterback for the Chiefs. He tore his ACL last December, and so this is going to be his first game back, and people are going to want to see how healthy he is. There's also the Steelers and the Falcons. You have the Steelers have a new head coach for the first time in 20 years, Mike McCarthy. They're playing a Falcons team that also has a new head coach in Kevin Stefanski. And then you have Aaron Rodgers, who is probably going into his last season as in the NFL after more than 20 years. He's going to be retiring at the end of the season. He's the Steelers quarterback. So that game is going to be very, very interesting. The Cowboys and the Giants on Sunday night. The Giants have a new head coach in John Harbaugh. So there are a lot of fun games to watch this weekend.
6: Okay, before I let you go, any rookies who have caught your eye?
7: Well, there's always some fun rookies. The Titans have Carnell Tate, so if you flip around and see them playing, he's a wide receiver. He should be to win to Ohio State. He's a fun guy to watch. The Cardinals have Jeremiah Love, a running back that's really good out of Notre Dame. And then the Seahawks, the defending champs playing tonight, they have a rookie running back who could be impressive. So if you're looking for a rookie to watch in tonight's game between Seahawks and Patriots,
6: let's go with Jadarian Bryce. All right, that's John Breach, covers the NFL for CBS Sports. Thanks for coming. This is Morning Edition from NPR News. I'm Michelle Martin.
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10: Hi, my name is Amy Ashby. I'm from Dixon, Tennessee. And what I love about Nashville is all the great food.

0: Nashville, we are under a heat advisory once again. Good morning. I'm Nina Cardona. Here's the latest from WPLN News at 6:31. The Tennessee Valley Authority broke the law in building a gas plant in Kingston, Tennessee. That's the finding from a new federal court ruling. WPLN's Caroline Eggers reports this all goes back to TVA's decision-making process on that plant.
1: TVA is building a very large gas turbine in Kingston. The pipeline giant Enbridge is also building a more than 120-mile connection from that plant to an interstate pipeline. So TVA set up an agreement with Enbridge back in 2021 and then approved spending billions of dollars on a new power plant in Kingston before any project was formally proposed. In 2023, TVA was supposed to be evaluating different options to replace the notorious Kingston coal plant. Both gas and solar were on the table. Let's pause there. Trey Bussey is an attorney with the Southern Environmental Law Center. He says TVA was obliged to meaningfully consider its various options through a federal environmental review.
2: This court ruled that TVA didn't do that. It conducted a sham review, and that's not good enough.
1: In 2024, TVA finished a review that all but ensured the gas option. Then, the U.S. Environmental Protection Agency lambasted this review, saying its opaque reasoning didn't line up with TVA's mandate to pick the cheapest option. Another analysis showed that would be solar. But just days after this warning, TVA's then-CEO Jeff Liash issued a final decision on the gas plant, now under construction. So the question is, will TVA be made to stop? TVA plans to appeal the court order. Caroline Eggers, WPLN News.
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3: We are heavy this morning, Nina, on 65 southbound through Millersville toward Louisville Highway. We've got a crash in the construction zone there and a wreck on 65 south near Briley Parkway off to the right. We're also busy down through Trinity Lane, a wreck moved to the right shoulder there, and a lot of traffic on 40 eastbound past Kingston Springs Road exit 188. We've got a wreck on the left and right shoulders there. Bob August, WPLN News.
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4: I'm Marquise Munson here with another edition of Nashville Public Radio's What We're Wednesday, keeping you up to date with the happenings in Nashville this week. 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And also on Tuesday, Americana Fest kicks off across Nashville. 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

0: This week for What Wear Wednesday, we feature Fridays by the River starting this Friday through October 16th at Riverview Pavilion in Shelby Park.
1: My name is Rebecca Ratz. I am the executive director for Friends of Shelby Park and Bottoms. Friends of Shelby is the nonprofit partner to the City Parks Department. We are the group that brings people to the park and connects them with the park and helps them find all of the awesome things that go on every day, whether they're Friends of Shelby events or other organizations or just the awesome resources the park has to offer, like greenways, community centers, golf courses. And we just want to make sure everybody in the community knows that they are welcome in the park and has access to these programs and activities. I started work with Friends of Shelby in late 2019, right before COVID hit. But it was interesting because COVID hit and everybody came out to the park. So everybody really reconnected with the outdoors. And it was a kind of an awesome time to start work because so many people were now realizing how important this place was and how much they wanted to support. And so it was a time that our organization grew by leaps and bounds. We've been around as an organization since 2008, all volunteer board until 2019. I was the first staffer in 2019, and we've grown to a staff of 4.5, running programs, volunteer activities, events, and building cool projects around the park. We do improvement projects. We're about to start work on completing the loop trail around the lake in the park. So we'll have a 1-mile loop in the heart of the park, and we've helped build swing sets and other projects. We pick up a lot of trash every year, and we just love it. We love making the park better for everybody.

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0: Here to lend some expert advice is Jason Cryan, the entomologist who directs the Natural History Museum of Utah. Jason, welcome back to the show.
1: Thanks, Dan. It's great to be here with you.
0: So, Jason, how real is this idea of a, quote, insect apocalypse?
1: So there have been some really important studies lately, research done and published, that suggest that there are declines around the world in both populations sizes themselves, but also in biomass.
0: We're talking about losing both the number of species, but also just the total number of individual representatives of those species. We're losing both.
1: That's what the data seem to suggest.
0: Here we should remind people that bugs have been around for millions of years, hundreds of millions of years. And so geologically, the shift we're talking about is sudden.
1: It's absolutely sudden. The generational time of insects are very short, a year, 2 years, maybe just a few years. And so this kind of a dramatic shift is out of the blue. It's completely lightning strike. Many of these are due, we believe, to human activities, specifically around the increased use of agrochemicals, things like neonicotinoids, habitat loss and destruction. What we can do potentially is just locally use fewer chemicals that you're on your home. Stop using herbicides if you're using them, pesticides. Another option is to leave your yard just a little bit messy, and that increases the number of habitats in your yard.
0: Well, Jason Cryan, thank you as always.
1: Thanks, Dan.
0: And that's Bug Note, a show from the Natural History Museum of Utah. We're on YouTube, Spotify, and wherever else you get your podcasts. And you can find out more at nhmu.utah.edu.
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3: It's Morning Edition from NPR News. I'm Leila Fadel.
4: And I'm Michelle Martin. Good morning. The head of the Smithsonian Institution, Lonnie G. Bunch III, says he will retire at the end of the year.
3: Bunch has spent nearly four decades with the Smithsonian, first as a curator, then as the head of the National Museum of African American History and Culture. He took over the top position at the Smithsonian in 2019 and said yesterday he's going to step down. It follows more than a year of criticism from President Trump and his administration about the Smithsonian, who have called the institution radical and divisive.
4: NPR's Andrew Limbong is covering this. Good morning, Andrew.
5: Morning, Michelle.
4: So why is Bunch retiring now?
5: Well, to hear him tell it, it's just time. Here's what he told NPR in an interview last night when asked why now.
6: Because I'm old as dirt. The reality is that after 38 years, I've been able to accomplish so much. I've learned so much. I've built such great relationships. And now I want to make sure that I have time to write, to think, but really to bore my grandkids to death. And now's the moment to do it.
5: There's a lot he's not saying there, especially when you take into account all the recent attacks President Trump and his administration have levied against the Smithsonian. But Bunch has denied any insinuation that his leaving had to do with pressures from the president.
4: Say more about those attacks, if you would, for people who haven't been following this.
5: Yeah, the president and his administration have been trying to paint the Smithsonian as radical activists, right? In 2025, Trump issued an executive order criticizing exhibits and programs that, quote, degrade shared American values. For example, the EO singled out an art exhibit about the history of sculpture and racism in America. Jump ahead to July of this year, the administration issued a long report criticizing the National Museum of American History for moving towards, quote, extreme political activism. And last month, the Department of the Interior said that the executive departments can't support the Smithsonian under the current leadership. Like I said, Bunch has denied, you know, that his retirement has anything to do with these criticisms. But his statement announcing the retirement said that he was leaving with mixed emotions.
4: Now, Bunch started out as a curator at Air and Space. He went to move on to American History and the National Museum of American History and Culture. But in his current role, he's in charge of all of the Smithsonian's museums, libraries, research centers, the National Zoo. Can you just say a little bit about what he's accomplished?
5: I mean, two pandas came to the National Zoo under his tenure. Remember that? That was a big deal. He got the ball rolling on two new history museums, one focused on women's history and another on the history of the American Latino. But he said that, you know, one of the big goals of his role as head of the Smithsonian was to help Americans embrace ambiguity and see America as a

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I'm Nina Cardona, and I'm looking at that on today's Nash Villager podcast. 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Middle Tennessee is back under a heat advisory again today. We expect a high in the mid-90s, but that heat index up as high as 104 or 105. Tonight should be partly cloudy with a low in the mid-70s. And tomorrow brings about a 50% chance of rain with similar temperatures as today.

0: Live from NPR News in Washington, I'm Kristen Wright. Federal safety investigators say there is evidence that the pilots considered aborting the landing of the Amazon cargo plane that crashed in Miami last weekend. NPR's Joel Rose reports investigators plan to interview the pilots today.
1: The National Transportation Safety Board says evidence recovered from the plane's flight data recorder shows that the flight crew briefly released the brakes and increased the throttle after the plane had already touched down, which suggests they considered trying to go around and attempt to land again. The Amazon cargo plane overran the runway by roughly 1,300 feet and crashed into two vehicles on the ground, killing five people and injuring five more. Investigators plan to interview both the captain and first officer, as well as the air traffic controllers on duty at the time, and they asked the public for any relevant information about 21 Air, the Miami-based company that operated the flight. Joel Rose, NPR News.
0: New Hampshire's battleground Senate race is set. Former Republican Senator John Sununu and Democratic Congressman Chris Pappas will face off for the seat being vacated by Democrat Jean Shaheen. She's not running for re-election. Sununu served as senator in the early 2000s and lost his seat to Shaheen. Pappas, a moderate, beat a member of the Democratic Socialists of America to win his nomination. This is NPR News from Washington.
2: It's 78 degrees in Nashville. We are once again under a heat advisory in Middle Tennessee today. Good morning. I'm Nina Cardona, and here's the latest from WPLN News at 8:31. The Tennessee Valley Authority broke the law in building a gas plant in Kingston, Tennessee. That's the finding from a new federal court ruling. WPLN's Caroline Eggers reports this all goes back to TVA's decision-making process on that plant.
3: TVA is building a very large gas turbine in Kingston. The pipeline giant Enbridge is also building a more than 120-mile connection from that plant to an interstate pipeline. So TVA set up an agreement with Enbridge back in 2021 and then approved spending billions of dollars

0: assured the gas option. Then, the U.S. Environmental Protection Agency lambasted this review, saying its opaque reasoning didn't line up with TVA's mandate to pick the cheapest option. Another analysis showed that would be solar. But just days after this warning, TVA's then-CEO Jeff Lyash issued a final decision on the gas plant, now under construction. So the question is, will TVA be made to stop? TVA plans to appeal the court order. Caroline Eggers, WPLN News.
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3: Well, we do have some volume driving down from the north, Nina, on 65 South, approaching Dickerson and Briley. We've had a collision on the right shoulder there, and you're busy down through Trinity Lane. We've also got traffic this morning in Wilson County in the LaGuardo area, a wreck on Highway 109 southbound past Academy Road toward Double Log Cabin Road. Careful there. We've had a wreck that has basically shut down Robinson Road in Old Hickory south of the river and north of the golf course. Lots of traffic in both directions. Back later. 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

0: Way back in 1952, the bronze Mercury statue atop Union Station took a tumble. 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

0: This week for What Wear Wednesday, we feature Fridays by the River starting this Friday through October 16th at Riverview Pavilion in Shelby Park.
1: My name is Rebecca Ratz. I am the executive director for Friends of Shelby Park and Bottoms. Friends of Shelby is the nonprofit partner to the City Parks Department. We are the group that brings people to the park and connects them with the park and helps them find all of the awesome things that go on every day, whether they're Friends of Shelby events or other organizations or just the awesome resources the park has to offer, like greenways, community centers, golf courses. And we just want to make sure everybody in the community knows that they are welcome in the park and has access to these programs and activities. I started work with Friends of Shelby in late 2019, right before COVID hit. But it was interesting because COVID hit and everybody came out to the park. So everybody really reconnected with the outdoors, and it was a kind of an awesome time to start work because so many people were now realizing how important this place was and how much they wanted to support. And so it was a time that our organization grew by leaps and bounds. We've been around as an organization since 2008, all volunteer board until 2019. I was the first staffer in 2019, and we've grown to a staff of 4.5, running programs, volunteer activities, events, and building cool projects around the park. We do improvement projects. We're about to start work on completing the loop trail around the lake in the park. So we'll have a 1-mile loop in the heart of the park, and we've helped build swing sets and other projects. We pick up a lot of trash every year, and we just love it. We love making the park better for everybody.

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1: 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I'm from New York City. And what I love about Nashville is the people. 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
9: From Nashville Public Radio, I'm Blake Farmer, and this is Nashville. Packed show today. Representative John Ray Clemens joins us for a live interview. We'll talk about his first real campaign for re-election with a Republican opponent and his concerns with a pioneering project to add toll lanes to I-24. We'll also get a preview of the International Black Film Festival and a midway check-in on the Shades of Black Theater Festival going on now. But first, a visit to Gainesboro, Tennessee, and the attempted takeover of a town by outsiders looking for support of their Christian nationalist views. Host Mara Benight on her latest investigative podcast series called Our Town after the news. This is Nashville.
10: Sharing news and stories from the voices of Middle Tennessee. That's This is Nashville. 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
11: 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Oil prices are trading higher today with international benchmark Brent crude above $100 a barrel and U.S. benchmark West Texas above $95 a barrel. This after the U.S. attacked Iranian tankers overnight. NPR's Willa Rubin has more.
12: For most of the war with Iran, Brent crude has been trading below $100 a barrel. But in the past 2 weeks, this global benchmark of oil prices has climbed by about $20 as a result of the U.S. and Iran once again trading fire in the region. Of course, there is much less crude oil in the market since the start of the war, but oil refineries still need that crude to make gasoline and diesel. The shorter supply has helped push up the cost of gas to over $4 a gallon, and diesel has hit record highs for a gallon. And while this isn't the highest ever cost for a barrel of Brent, the latest prices and direction of the swing could signal higher sustained energy prices to come. Willa Rubin, NPR News.
11: The leader of the Education Department's Special Education Office, Kelly Rogers, told employees this morning she's resigning from her post, even as the agency is in the midst of upheaval and downsizing. NPR's Janaki Mehta has more.
13: Deputy Assistant Secretary Kelly Rogers made this announcement less than one day before staff from the Special Education Office were scheduled to move to the Department of Health and Human Services building, according to internal emails reviewed by NPR. That move is part of the Trump administration's historic actions to dismantle the Education Department altogether. Some employees who are not authorized to speak publicly tell NPR they are shocked by the timing. Rogers has been in this role for less than 5 months, during which she has expressed enthusiasm for joining forces with HHS. According to her email, Rogers' last day will be this Friday, September 11th. Janaki Mehta, NPR News.
11: Newly released air quality records in New York after the terrorist attack on 9/11 have FDNY union leaders demanding answers for what they call a continuing health emergency. FDNY Association Uniformed President James Brosi.
14: What we learned was the air was as toxic as we said it was. What we learned is that we were dying with every breath we took down there. What we learned is that the city knew it and failed to prioritize, one, a public safety announcement, two, proper decon, three, preventing us from eating down there and digesting the toxins, four, not letting people volunteer to clean up, five, not letting people get a HEPA filter vacuum and get a credit for it from the government as they self-clean their own apartments.
11: This comes a day after Mayor Mamdani ordered the release of more than 170,000 pages of documents on air quality in Lower Manhattan after the collapse of the World Trade Center towers. You're listening to NPR News from Washington. President Trump gave three of his longtime aides who work in the West Wing a holiday gift of $45,000 each, according to financial disclosure forms. The three aides, some of Trump's closest, have federal salaries of $150,000 each. It's not clear if that violates the federal government's policy against political appointees getting bonuses. The news was first reported by the Washington Post. In general, government employees are prohibited from accepting outside salaries. The White House says Trump has a longstanding practice of giving Christmas gifts. The NFL season kicks off today with a Super Bowl rematch between the Seattle Seahawks and New England Patriots. NPR's Becky Sullivan reports the league is rolling out a new three-strike policy for dangerous tackles.
0: The NFL is kicking off with four primetime games over 6 days. There's tonight's Super Bowl rematch in Seattle. Then Thursday is the NFL's first ever regular season game in Australia, the matchup between the San Francisco 49ers and the Los Angeles Rams at the Melbourne Cricket Ground. Then the rest of the week one slate follows all day Sunday and Monday night. The most significant rule change this season is a new three-strike suspension system for a handful of different kinds of dangerous tackles. Hip drop tackles, horse collar tackles, launching, blindside blocks, and hits on defenseless players. Now, any player who commits three violations in any one of those categories will automatically receive a one-game suspension. Becky Sullivan, NPR News.
11: Wall Street's trading lower at this hour. The Dow is down 339 points. Nasdaq down 166. I'm Janine Herbst, NPR News in Washington.
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9: I'm Blake Farmer, and this is Nashville. We've got Representative John Ray Clemens waiting in the wings, joining us live in the studio this hour to talk about his first real contested race since he ran for the State House 12 years ago. We'll also talk toll lanes on I-24, which runs through his Nashville district. Tennessee Department of Transportation is actually holding open houses this week, including this afternoon as we speak at the Smyrna Event Center. Clemens has concerns about how the company was chosen to pioneer toll lanes here in Tennessee. We're going to wrap the hour in the theater with the founders of the Shades of Black Theater Festival going on now and the International Black Film Festival later this month. But we start with a familiar voice to listeners, Maribah Knight. If you haven't heard from her in a long while, it's because that she's deep into a project. So when there's silence, she's working hard. Then she emerges from the mines with a story that you never want to miss. She's been the host of The Promise from WPLN, Supermajority with NPR, and now Our Town from Bloomberg. Welcome back from the mines.
16: I'm here. Happy to be here.
9: Reminder.
16: A little dusty.
9: We're streaming video at YouTube, the WPLN YouTube page. All right. So this story about Gainesboro, Tennessee, and Gainesboro to get, you've been on your little press junket in New York and you're talking about this town. No one knows where it is.
16: Exactly.
9: Our listeners might know Gainesboro. It's this beautiful town nestled in the hills of Jackson County on this bend in the Cumberland River, upstream from Granville, downstream from Salina. Is it fair to say that the reason you're doing this story is Christian nationalists are trying to take over there?
16: Yeah, there's a lot of guys from outside that came in, which are far right Christians, some of whom identify as Christian nationalists, some don't, but they came in, venture capitalists, real estate developers, podcasters, and they set their sights on the tiny town of Gainesboro to build what they call an aligned community.
9: If you listen to the series called Our Town, there's obviously a lot of words being used, and it's like, what do people mean by these words? Like, when you use the word Christian nationalist, which obviously a few of them might embrace, most kind of say, well, I'm not that. But what are we really talking about? What do they believe that's maybe different from what we might consider, kind of the norm?
16: Yeah, I think that's why Gainesboro is such a great place to find a story like this, because it is a town of conservative Christians, by and large, you know, conservative folks that voted for Trump, 81%. People go to church there on Sunday. But Christian nationalism is very different from that. It's the idea that Christians will run society, that they must run the country, that only Christians will be in public office, that we live under a biblical law. So it is a mixture of Christianity, religion, and nationalism, and politics, and it is about power. But it is power in the hands of Christians and only Christians, and by and large, Christian men.
9: Hmm. Yeah, I was going to say that. I mean, most of the people, I'm guessing, who are part of your story, who are part of the resistance, I would imagine most of them identify as Christians, though, as well.
16: Absolutely. And some conservatives, independents, yeah. It's a range.
9: Well, this is a story that some listeners may have first heard about through Phil Williams at News Channel 5, who gets name-checked many times in your series. And I heard from a friend who he was actually talking up this podcast when he was speaking in front of a group this week. But your reporting really builds on his work, fleshes out these people who decided they wouldn't let their town be taken over. And as listeners around the country kind of digest your series, including, you know, folks like podcast critics, which is a thing now, they seem to really like that you upended stereotypes of the South. Vulture called it a story that complicates lazy caricatures of life in rural red state America. So let's actually listen to a couple of minutes here from episode one.
17: What people commonly think about Jackson County, and they think we're all backwoods, hateful, racist, and, oh, he's from Jackson County. Like, it carries something around here.
16: Brian Allen, the guy with the inquisitive mind and the metal detector, had also watched the report and felt an odd combo of emotions.
17: In a weird way, like vindication.
16: But he also felt
17: terror. This can't be real. Like, I guess a here we go moment. Like, you know, this isn't a fly-by-night LLC that will be shut down. And they're here to, I guess, homestead, to make a town. And I didn't know how the community would react.
16: The town was practically vibrating. Talking, texting, Googling. It was all the talk at church on Sunday. Days later, Phil Williams returned for a follow-up story, a sort of town hall on the square. About 40 people came.
18: When you hear them talking about coming here to build a town, what's your reaction?
19: This town is not for them. No, it's not for them.
16: The vice chair of the local Republican Party spoke up.
20: It scares me that they are very clear about taking over.
16: Bryant stood in the back of the room, his mind racing.
17: It was more like, wow, is this really happening? Like, yeah.
16: It was all making sense now. He thought back to the 99 acres across from the high school that he'd investigated months before. Back then, he'd worried he was being a little paranoid. Now he realized he'd been onto something. That real estate company, Ridge Runner, the one Brian had Googled.
17: We see rising demand for new types of communities around a shared vision for local life in America. Yeah.
16: They were the ones who'd purchased those 99 acres. That land was their start to building their community, to remaking Gainesboro.
17: Build the America you want to live in.
16: It was all a part of this plan.
9: That's a clip from Our Town, a podcast from Bloomberg News, and the latest investigative series by Mariba Knight. Mariba, I haven't listened to the series. I don't think I even heard a single person who's like from Gainesboro who seems sympathetic to this group moving in. Was the opposition really that universal?
16: I mean, the opposition was loud, and it was resourceful and scrappy. And by and large, I mean, there are folks, we talk to folks who were kind of, you know, they have this attitude, what they call a live and let live kind of attitude, right? So, you know, Jackson County, Gainesboro, this is a place where people live and let live. And so if you weren't, you know, actively part of the resistance, a big part of the community was like, well, you know, they're not bothering me yet, so what can I say about it? But the resistance was really trying to educate and trying to tell other residents, listen, like, by the time it gets to the point where they are bothering you, it's going to be too late. You got to learn. And the thing that was so interesting about the resistance and about the residents was it really was about educating, you know, and they did all these really resourceful things like write op-eds in the local newspaper and hand out pamphlets about Christian nationalism, where they documented what all these guys were saying about their intentions, about their worldview. And that to them was just, hey, read up, study. We're not going to try to change your mind, but we want to give you the information.
3: It was interesting to me. I'm thinking kind of like a reporter having worked with you on projects before and knowing how much investigation you do. And this story was really about this community being investigative journalists.
16: Yes, yes. I mean, it was a really, in the end, a very hopeful story for me. Mm-hmm. We did all of the investigation, but within that, we found the residents that intersected it, right? So we do all of it, but then we let the residents, we find the people that actually also found it.
3: Yep.
16: And then that's who guides the story, because this is a story about a town that rises up to push back. And so it's not about me or my co-reporter. It's about the people.
3: Mm-hmm. Well, not to give anything away, but you do eventually get this brief interview with some of the leaders after approaching them. I think it was at a 4th of July celebration. Mm-hmm. I guess probably this summer, right?
16: Oh, yeah.
3: But you even kind of confront them about some of the ideas that they have, like women shouldn't have the right to vote. And one makes a joke about not minding that his wife votes because she votes, you know, maybe the way he tells her or something. Yeah. And I just wonder, do you have any sense as to whether these folks who are moving in are like true believers?
16: Oh, I mean, yes, they want to upend society. I mean, the only thing that you really find across the board in the network of these folks is really what we start to push into in the podcast, which is, you know, on the ground, sort of foot soldiers like the podcaster you just mentioned, the real estate developer, the venture capitalist that's putting money into this, people in Washington, Republican mega donors, they're all Silicon Valley, Mark Andreessen, Silicon Valley billionaire, is an investor in this project. Mm-hmm. The network of this goes very far and wide. And the thing that they all have in common is that they believe that we are, in the words of the venture capitalist, at the end of a civilizational cycle, that our institutions are crumbling, that there's no trust in them, and that what they want to do is upend all of society and build the America that they want to live in. And, you know, as society gets upended, these folks, these businessmen, will be on the other side to benefit, to profit, to create the economy that they believe will emerge from the ashes.
3: It almost sounds like a cult.
16: That would be underselling it. I think it does feel in some ways like it's an extremist movement, and there are parts of it that are, you know, tied to extreme versions of Christianity. But the thing is that, like I said, the network is so far and wide. So it's not that it's a cult. It is really truly a worldview that centers around patriarchy, around Christianity, around nationalism, and that connection that they have. I mean, they are connected through 1, 2, 3 degrees to many, many people in the administration in Washington. There is money and ideas flowing both directions.
3: Yeah. I'm Blake Farmer. This is Nashville. Mariba Knight is out with a new investigative series with Bloomberg on a group with Christian nationalist views that's been trying to take over Gainesboro, Tennessee. They're connected to people who've tried the same thing in a little college town in Idaho called Moscow. But it sounds like the trouble in Idaho was that they were kind of trying to flip this progressive town of, you know, a lot of them being college professors and such. Mm-hmm. Gainesboro, much different, Trump country. And yet they also met fierce resistance. What does that tell you?
16: Yeah, that was what was so interesting. Well, what it tells me as a reporter is that the conservative movement is a spectrum, and that it's not a monolith, right? And that's what's so fascinating, is that they come to this town that they believe will be aligned. And they say this on podcasts for many months and years leading up to this moment. They think, okay, we're going to avoid the pitfalls that Moscow, Idaho had, where they had a pesky university, a lot of progressive ideas coming out of that, a blue dot in a red state. We're going to go to a red dot in a red state, and people will welcome us. And the thing that happened was that it wasn't in real. I could say, like, you know, a lot of these guys met on the internet and they hatched these ideas on the internet, and then they get to IRL, they get in real life, they get on the ground, and they realize that their ideas are not playing out as they thought. But again, a lot of this movement spawned online, right? They found each other. Even the podcasters admit they connected with the real estate developer through X, through Twitter. So it was a really good case study of ideas that are spawned on the internet among groups of echo chambers, men in echo chambers, and then coming down to the ground and it not playing out the way they thought it would play out.
3: Well, similar to your supermajority series that was about parents of students at the Covenant School working to change gun laws at the state legislature, you've got this series, again, about ordinary people, like seemingly not folks with like political ambitions, just hitting this tipping point, realizing, like, if they want something to change, they're going to have to do something. Were these people who were leading the charge in Gainesboro involved in local politics otherwise?
16: Well, there's Nancy, the retired art teacher who had been an alderman and won by 138 votes.
3: Oh, that's right.
16: But so, you know, they love their town.
3: Yeah.
16: They care about, you know, Gainesboro is a town of 1,000 people. So this is a very small town.
3: But that was attractive to them, right?
16: Yes.
3: Because they thought we could flip this town in
16: They
3: no
16: can
3: time.
16: Get into politics. They can flip the, exactly. Mm-hmm. But no, these are folks that were just ordinary citizens. And I think what was so hopeful and lovely about following the story as intense as it was, is that these were people who were ordinary people who were stepping into democracy in a really powerful way. I think it can be very overwhelming as just your average American to know what to do about this moment in time in America. And here was Gainesboro, this tiny town of 1,000 people, where all of these big issues that America has been grappling with are coming home. Immigration, who is American, heritage America, all of these are being worked over in this tiny town because of this movement that's come there. And so what you saw were residents stepping up and saying, whoa, whoa, whoa, I believe in this, but not that. And then realizing that they had a voice, and maybe it wasn't marching to the state house or going to Washington, but they're going to have a sit-in at their local Dairy Queen. You know, they're going to put signs up, lawn signs, say, hate has no home in Gainesboro. So what was really beautiful to watch was that this was people stepping into civic action in a way that fit them and their community. And to me, it was a really beautiful model for all of us to be able to kind of get up off the bench, get into the game of democracy and decide, like, what is your community? What's the identity of your community? And what are you going to fight for?
3: You mentioned the state house. Obviously, you were making this for a national audience. But were there connections to state government here in Tennessee that you found?
16: Yeah, I mean, so that remains to be seen. I think what I saw was a lot of contributions now with the midterms coming from some of these guys into campaigns.
3: Oh, into the members of the state house.
16: Oh, yeah,
3: into
16: people, yeah, members of this organization donating to political campaigns, members trying to sort of usurp the Republican, Jackson County Republican Party. So the long-term goal is absolutely to get into politics and to make their presence known in political circles. But they've only just arrived.
3: I was going to say, your podcast, this series is sort of concluded, but this is an active story, right? It's not
16: very active.
3: Yes.
16: I mean, we were reporting up until days before the last episode dropped. There was things happening. There were new people coming to town. There was new businesses coming to town that wanted to get DOD contracts and build drone components in this tiny little town. Like I said, the thing that attracted me to this story was that it felt like everything that America has been working over in terms of what it is, where it wants to go, who is American, it was all suddenly being talked about in this tiny little town. And to me, it felt like a really important case study in what conversations were happening among conservatives, between conservatives, about other conservatives coming and trying to say, you think like me, right? And then them saying, no, we actually don't. And so exploring the spectrum as a reporter in the South, I think that's really important.
3: Mayor Benight is host of Our Town from Bloomberg, part-time resident of Gainesboro, Tennessee for the last year and a half or so. Thank you so much for the work that goes into making a beautiful piece of journalism.
16: Thanks for having me.
3: All episodes of Our Town are streaming wherever you get podcasts. We've got a link on the post for today's show. When we come back, Representative John Ray Clemens of Nashville joins us for a live interview on his first real re-election contest. We'll talk about the diminished role of Democrats and raising concerns about a generational highway project. Stay with us. 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
1: After 9/11, the so-called War on Terror reshaped the U.S. government. Agencies that oversee border control and immigration became much more militarized.
2: With immigration enforcement sort of folded into this umbrella of homeland security and counterterrorism, this immediate conflation happened, right?
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3: I'm Blake Farmer, and this is Nashville. Representative John Ray Clemens has a reputation as a passionate politician and a staunch defender of Nashville, which has become a blue dot in a very red state. But for the first time, he's drawn a Republican re-election challenger, Jayla Thomas. And on this show, she talked about how Nashville could use some Republican representation in the state house, so the city isn't always at odds with the leadership of the General Assembly or with the governor's office. So we'll talk a little bit about that. Representative Clemens, thanks so much for joining us.
4: Well, thank you for having me. I really appreciate the invitation. And by the way, how exciting to be here with Mariba. What a rock star.
3: She's great. I loved hearing her voice coming in the building today. We're streaming video, as a reminder, at the WPLN YouTube page if you'd rather watch today or just catch the clips after the show. So, I wonder how has campaigning maybe looked different this year? Because I think it's been 12 years since you were first elected.
4: Right.
3: You challenged a Democrat back then, not had a challenger that whole time, which is kind of incredible, but maybe says a lot about how districts are drawn. Yeah. What changes when you do have a general election contest going on?
4: Well, not much for me. When I ran my first election in 2014, I ran against a 26-year incumbent in the Democratic primary, and I won that race primarily because he took it for granted, I believe. And so I just outworked him and swore that I would never let that happen to me. So my wife will tell you that I haven't stopped campaigning since 2014. And regardless of the fact that they've redrawn my district significantly, about 98% new a couple of years ago, I just stay in the community. I believe I'm a former neighborhood association president. I've been involved with nonprofits. And so I really believe in staying out there in the community, staying in touch and letting people see you and listen to them. And that, I think that's paid off in the long run.
3: Well, this district now, District 55, which of course almost no one knows what district they're in, but yeah. But they also end up changing from time to time, including 4 years ago. I mean, your district, you're in 12th South. It used to be kind of a 12th South to West End. Now it's part of 12th South all the way down almost to Antioch, right? Down I-24. How have you gotten to know that district, which has got to be one of the most diverse stretches in the South?
4: Yeah, no, it's a very different district. It's the most diverse district in the state of Tennessee, actually. Yeah. According to the data, it's cut up pretty much evenly into thirds, a third Hispanic Latino, a third white, a third black. And then there's about 7% Asian and another in the district. I mean, it's a tremendous district. The turnout is among the lowest in the state, which is very different from my old district. You know, I primarily represented West Nashville. When I was first elected for the first 6 or 7 years. And then for the last 4 years, I've represented this wonderful district and, you know, which basically bounces back and forth between Murfreesboro and Nolensville Pike along the I-24 corridor up towards Belmont University, mm-hmm. Which is very different from one end of the district to the other. But the way I approached it was, you know, I really believe that I had to show value to the people I represent, show what I could do for them and how I could improve their lives and serve them. So that with hopes that in turn, you know, they would invest their time, get involved in the process, reach out to me if they needed help, or, you know, share their suggestions about policy. And in fact, I've seen that over the last 4 years. I've really seen that development of the constituency. And it's a great joy to represent this entire corridor and District 55.
3: I wonder though, if it's less, right and left, blue and red, Republican, Democrat, like the issues that a community like that is facing at this moment just feel somehow set aside from some of the partisan bickering where people kind of know what you're supposed to say if you're on the right or if you're on the left. What have you found in your district?
4: Well, I don't approach it like that. You know, a lot of things get made out to be very partisan, but my job is to simply focus on improving the quality of life for the people I represent. That's not red or blue. That is simply meat and potatoes, take care of the people you represent. And that's how I've approached my job from the very beginning. And I think in large part, that's why I haven't been opposed. You know, I have an opponent now, like, as you referenced earlier, who just moved in to the state recently. You know, and like as caucus chairman, I've seen this across the state and overseeing a lot of campaigns from one end of the state to the other. We're seeing a lot of MAGA right wingers run under this umbrella of trying to portray themselves as moderate, you know, and trying to look like they're the common sense. But every time I see one of these individuals get elected, they come in and vote with the Republican Party 100% of the time, or 99% of the time, rather. And so, you know, I don't think we can put too much stock in how they're campaigning. But again, getting back to your original question, I just focus on, look, this toll lane issue is a quality of life issue for my district. Mm-hmm. The traffic congestion on I-24 is a quality of life issue. People can't get to work on time. They can't get to church on time. They can't get their kids to school on time. And that's a serious issue. That, and time is money. And so what I'm trying to do is address traffic congestion. And now they've proposed these toll lanes and privatization of our roadways. And it's a really problematic idea that's not going to do anything to benefit the people I represent.
3: I'm Blake Farmer. This is Nashville. Our guest is Representative John Ray Clemens, running for re-election in the 55th district, which now includes parts of 12th South all the way down the I-24 corridor to southeast Nashville. So, yeah, today as we speak, there's an open house at the Smyrna Event Center, which I guess is outside of your district, but there was one last night or yesterday afternoon in the district. Tennessee Department of Transportation is kind of taking questions about this choice lanes idea. This is a new project to essentially introduce toll lanes as a way to pay for road construction in Tennessee. You have not been supportive of this idea generally, but I assume you think something needs to be done, just not like this?
4: Yeah, absolutely. We're never going to pave our way out of this problem. Let's start there. Even this governor admitted that once upon a time. But for some reason, somebody put in his head that toll lanes were the way to go. Now, there's multiple issues there. They've never been able to provide me with a single data point that says this is how toll lanes are going to reduce traffic congestion. So that's problematic in and of itself. Now, we have other options. We have passenger rail. We have, like, you know, light rail. We have increased mass transit, public transit.
3: Oh, very expensive still, but
4: expensive, yes, but proven to reduce traffic congestion, getting cars off the road once adopted, and also have a lighter footprint, and they're more affordable for working families. You know, you're not going to pay $40 to get on a passenger rail from Antioch to downtown Nashville. That's just never going to happen. Whereas you could pay $40 one way on a variable rate toll lane.
3: Is that a real number?
4: That's a real number. And that's the same companies that got the contract here in Tennessee run I-66 in Virginia, and their variable rates go as high as $40.
3: Wow. When traffic is total standstill, it basically the rate jumps up on demand sort of.
4: It's a variable rate that moves by the second, depending on traffic congestion.
3: Really?
4: If there's a wreck and that's standstill traffic, well, guess what? That rate's going to go sky high. And if you choose, they love this word choice, if you choose to get on that toll lane, then you don't know what you're paying. And you might be paying $40 just to get, you know, about 6 miles down the road.
3: Yeah. Well, the concern you've raised in trying to get, you know, an audience with somebody at the, you know, the attorney general, I think, said that that's not really under my purview. Mm-hmm. You're now have approached the comptroller to kind of investigate. And I think essentially you're saying something improper may have happened with granting this contract in the first place to a company called Ferrovial Centra. Am I saying that correctly? Do you know?
4: I don't know. It's a foreign company.
3: But do you have evidence of anything improper?
4: No, and I haven't made any accusations. What I've asked for is governmental transparency, and just because there has been reporting that there's conflicts of interest. You know, for instance, the former chief of staff of TDOT, who kind of flew in right before this toll lane project started moving in the legislature, and then parachuted out, right, you know, with, I think it was reported 10 months before the contract was awarded to the company with which he had financial ties. So I'm not making any accusations. I'm going on what was reported. It's very concerning. And I think the people of Tennessee, I think taxpayers deserve to know how business is being conducted. If there was impropriety, if there was something unethical, people deserve to know that. If there wasn't, then great. Were loopholes used or utilized to kind of get around or, you know, work this process through in some way? Then we need to know that as well. And potentially, you know, maybe legislation is required to close those loopholes. But it's more about fact finding. It's not about accusations. It's about getting to the bottom of this, because there's really no explanation for toll lanes. If you're not going to solve traffic congestion, all you're doing is putting more money in the pockets of billionaires and taking it out of the bank accounts of working families in Tennessee, and without solving a problem. Mm-hmm. I mean, when there's other options, you know, the state of Tennessee uses a funding model to fund transportation infrastructure. It's

0: basically say it's okay to take on debt if we need to road construction.
1: Well, yeah, and we bond everything else. For some reason, transportation or road projects is so sacred, we can't bond those. The state brags about a AAA bond rating. So, you know, we have the opportunity here. We could even cap the debt. And so that, you know, for the fiscal hawks like myself, you know, we're not getting too exposed and too far out there. But if toll lanes really improve traffic congestion, there's one way to do it. I think Malcolm Goetz wrote a study on this when he was a professor at Vanderbilt. The way that this can work is if the state bonded this project and then reinvested the profits back into the surrounding infrastructure to facilitate the development of additional infrastructure to compensate for the additional pressures, you know, whether it be synchronization of lights, exits, things like that, that the I-24 smart corridor was supposed to do. But instead, the state opted to privatize this. So all the profits leave the state. And so we get no benefit from any of this. But at the end of the day, look, I would much prefer passenger rail. Amtrak is begging. They begged to come to Tennessee. We're the gateway to the West for them. Connect from Atlanta to Chattanooga to Nashville and on to Memphis, where that connects with the Carbondale line, the New Orleans line. I mean, Tennessee is the missing link for Amtrak. They want to be here. Again, that costs money, but we don't have to change existing law to facilitate that, use a lighter footprint, and do something that Tennesseans actually want and actually support, and it would actually be affordable for working families.
0: Yeah. Well, this is kind of a moving story. I think you asked the comptroller to look into it this week. Do you have any sense if Jason Mumpower will, you know, investigate your concerns?
1: Well, unfortunately, he generally rejects all my requests. But you know what I would not want this to do is be confused as a partisan issue. This is a governmental transparency issue. I think the general public has a right to be informed about what is going on, how its tax dollars are being spent, and why the government is doing the things that it's doing. Look, if this governor is giving out golden parachutes on his way out the door, then Tennesseans deserve to know that as well. I'm not making any accusations, but if that's the case, I think we're all better off knowing whether it is or whether it isn't, so that we can build that trust again with the general public. Because unfortunately right now, so many Tennesseans, so many Americans are distrustful of government, and rightfully so in some cases. But I think we as a state have a duty to restore that trust and do everything we can to provide that transparency.
0: Mm. Well, John Ray Clemens, up for re-election in District 55 of the State House. Thank you so much for joining us.
1: Thank you so much for having me. I look forward to continuing to represent the people of Nashville.
0: We're going to take one more break, and when we come back, we're getting festive. The Shades of Black Theater Festival is underway now. The International Black Film Festival comes right on its heels at the end of this month. We're going to talk to the founders of both about how the mission of these artistic platforms has morphed over the years. Stay with us. This is Nashville.

0: 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And Second Harvest, 1 in 7 Tennesseans faces hunger. 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
2: I'm Blake Farmer, and this is Nashville. We're getting into the busy season for all things arts. It's festival time, and we start with the Shades of Black Theater Festival underway through the end of the month. Sean Witzel is the co-founder of the festival, now in its 20th year, if he can believe it. Welcome back to This Is Nashville.
3: Thank you for having me.
2: 20 years. I mean, were you like a teenager when you started this?
3: Yeah, I was five.
2: Wow. Okay. And not to mix theatrical arts. I mean, I guess we are mixing.

0: theatrical arts. But the International Black Film Festival follows the Shades of Black Theater Festival. It's at the end of the month. Founder Hazel Joyner-Smith joins us to talk about this annual festival. Welcome to This is Nashville.
1: Thank you for having me.
0: And a reminder to listeners, if you want to do more than listen and watch, we're streaming video at the WPLN YouTube page. All right, so Sean, I was looking at kind of the rundown for the Shades of Black Festival, which includes a 24-hour, I guess it's a competition, but teams basically write, direct, and perform a play within 24 hours. Were you part of this madness?
2: Yes, it totally is madness. So what we do is we meet with five playwrights that we've handpicked, and we meet with them. They have to select things out of a hat, the genre and some other components that they have to add into their piece. They get 12 hours from the time we meet to turn in their piece. And then we hand them off to directors, and the directors also get a folder of actors, and then they cast the show, they rehearse, and then perform.
0: Wow. Well, I also want to, you're a playwright yourself, I don't know if the writing is the right word for this, more like creating. Tell us about this immersive theater experience that you created as part of the festival, because I think there's another showing maybe next week, the 17th?
2: Yeah, so we're actually pushing the date around a little bit.
0: Okay.
2: So folks can go to darkhorsetheater.com to get the update. But for that show, it's something that I did a couple of years ago on the festival. It's going to be a different version of it. It's called Destined Beyond. My theater company is the Destiny Theater Experience, so it's a play upon that. The beyond part is because we're going beyond the stage. So there are, we're using the entire building, and people can find pockets of, and there will be scenes and short plays happening throughout the building. So it's kind of like a art gallery, like a live art gallery.
0: A live art gallery.
2: Yeah.
0: Well, not to be missed. Hazel, the International Black Film Festival has a theme this year, Return on Independence, which I assume is a play on ROI, return
1: yes.
0: on investment. What are you trying to say here?
1: Well, we're trying to say that stepping out to tell your own story in your own voice, depicting your own image, has a positive return. And we are encouraging people to become aware of the value that they have and the stories that they have within their hearts, within their history and lineage, to step out and tell that and look what's going to happen. And we've seen so many positive things happen because of that.
0: Well, what's sort of behind that point you're trying to make of encouraging people to go through the effort to make something beautiful, make a piece of art out of a story? Because it is a lot of work. It is a lot of struggle. And I could imagine an artist thinking, what is the point? You know, I don't even think this will get a million views on Instagram.
1: Mm. Well, so the point is that there's always the question in the mind. How did this happen? Why did my parents do this? Why is this so? And so, you know, the taking the time, because life itself may push you toward looking for that answer. So therefore, life happenings, changing your own curiosity, and the need to understand your value and why you're here and the many things that you have to offer.
0: Mm. Well, what you're saying kind of feels like it segues beautifully into a clip we've got here that's from one of the features from this year's festival called The Air. Here's a short trailer.
3: Coming back here acting like she's better than everybody.
4: You better get your daughter.
5: You know I raised you better than this.
4: So what time the lawyer coming?
6: It is so tense in here now.
7: All this fighting. How does that honor my Gladys?
8: It's not a we situation, it's a she situation. Or should I say decision?
3: And you think about selling this house, and you know how much mama worked for this and what it meant?
8: Everything just moving too fast.
6: Even if they are your elders, you have to stay true to what's in your gut.
7: I'm the one that took her back and forth to her doctor's appointments, took her to the hospital, stayed with her, dressed her, bathed her, got her financials in order.
5: Ma left her with the decision. That's that.
6: There's a reason why she trusted you.

0: Somebody gonna get that?
1: That's a teaser from the Air. That's one of the features at the International Black Film Festival. Hazel Joyner Smith, how did this film get selected?
2: Well, it has such a powerful story that touches so many front doors and porches all in every community across the country. And right now, we are having more and more people being confronted with these kinds of situations. And so it's a natural process, you know, as our movies and TVs and whatnot reflect who we are and what's happening on a day-to-day basis. So it was just so poignant, and it hit me because my family is dealing with this, and we are seeing this no matter who you are, what status you are in society. This will come to your door.
1: Mm. The festival is also a competition of sorts. How does that work?
2: So, pretty much like Sean. Although, Sean, you know, I didn't know you started at 5.
3: Maybe a little older.
2: So, what we offer is the opportunity for independent filmmakers to showcase their work. And through a third party, we announced that we have a platform where we are looking for stories done by independent filmmakers, that's non-studio, that we would like to show. And we have people to submit their film, their work, from all across the globe.
1: Mm-hmm.
2: And it's exciting to see people develop because it hits every area. You know, it hits the writing. It hits the storytelling. And sometimes this is painful. And of course, it's not cheap. It's expensive. It's work that touches the heart. It touches the mind. And it touches every aspect of who we are.
1: Hmm.
2: So to be able to see your work put on the large screen is explosive and life-changing in a community. Bring in the kind of education that makes it available to know.
1: Hmm. Yeah. I'm Blake Farmer. This is Nashville. We're with our tastemakers, Sean Witzel and Hazel Joyner Smith. Sean, for the Shades of Black Theater Festival, I don't know, how would you describe your mission? Because I wonder if it has kind of changed a bit since you started 20 years ago.
3: Yeah, we didn't really have a mission the first time around other than we wanted to. The festival started in 2006 because we realized that 3 black-owned theater companies were booked at the Dark Horse back-to-back-to-back. So the idea was just to do cross-promotion. That was it. And then we had an idea to just add some workshops and some other special events, and that's how it turned into a festival. It was really organic, but it was not something that we set out to do. Now, after doing it the first year, we decided we wanted to do it again. We decided that the mission is to elevate black voices, particularly playwrights. But it's a very inclusive festival. We open our doors to anyone who wants to be a part of it, not just in the audience, but also on stage or behind the scenes. So it's really just about bringing the community together.
1: And for a lot of these, not all, but for a lot of them, you don't even charge admission. How can you afford to do this?
3: We make it happen as a grassroots effort,
1: yeah.
3: But we realize the importance of being able to make that connection with the community and being able to be accessible and provide theater for those who may not be able to afford it. We keep our costs low in terms of like what it costs to get in, admission prices, and then we offer some free things so that anybody can be included.
1: Mm. From our YouTube audience, Andy Van Roon writes, Hazel's one of the industry's true trailblazers. We're very fortunate to have her at the International Black Film Festival. Hazel, talk to me about, I've heard from some nonprofits focused on supporting black institutions that there were these flush days when everybody had Black Lives Matter on the mind, that folks were really coming out and kind of investing in you know, let's say your festival maybe. As leaders are de-emphasizing stuff like DEI, Are you finding that your support is different and you're having to work harder for it?
2: Well, yes and no. When you are in this kind of business, you have your love and compassion comes out for it. And so you didn't start this just as a type of competition or anything like that, nor did you start it to make money. And you knew that from the beginning that you were going to have to put something out, and that is hard work. And your love of the work and what is missing and what you know the people are looking for.
1: Mm.
2: So, you know, so yes and no. But, you know, those things are not going to stop us. We're going to keep going.
1: Two people who are doing it for the love, Hazel Joyner-Smith and Sean mm-hmm. Witzel. Thank you so much for joining us, and best of luck with your respective festivals.
3: Thank you.
1: The Shades of Black Theater Festival is going on now. All events are at the Dark Horse on Charlotte. International Black Film Festival opens September 30th. We've got links on the show post for today's show. 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Today's episode produced by yours truly and LaTanya Turner. Liv Lombardi making us sound and look good. Tasha A.F. Limley's our managing editor. The masterminds behind our theme music are LaRange and Amir Blade. What festivals are keeping you busy this fall? Let us know. Maybe we can highlight some on an upcoming program. Our voicemail is always listening. It rolls over to voicemail after the show, 615-760-2000, or DM us on Instagram at This Is Nashville. Nina Cardona's Nash Villager essay for the day coming up next. I'm Blake Farmer. Go in peace.

0: September 9th, 2026. On this day in 1969, Canada's first Official Languages Act went into effect. I say first because the law has been renewed and added on to several times since. That set of laws declares that both English and French are official languages of that nation, and they spell out exactly what that means. First and foremost, the law says French and English speakers should always be on equal footing in terms of the way they're able to interact with the Canadian government. That means having forward-facing staff at government agencies who speak both languages, of course, but it goes further than that. The law says French speakers should not be at a disadvantage if they end up in court in an English-speaking province, and vice versa. High-ranking office holders are required to have a degree of competency in both languages. And the law is also about supporting bilingualism across Canada. It promotes people of all ages learning both languages to at least some degree. Products sold in Canada are labeled in both languages. And Canadian officials say that approach has proven to pay dividends beyond the goals of inclusion and better communication amongst their own citizens. They say being a bilingual nation has set them up for being a bigger player than before on the international level, both in terms of diplomacy and business. It's helped the economy, and it has strengthened their cultural exchanges with other countries. I'm Nina Cardona, and this is a taste of today's Nash Villager podcast, bringing context and backstory to what's happening now in Nashville and Middle Tennessee. Until last year, the United States did not have an official language. Congress still hasn't signed off on anything saying there is one either. President Trump issued an executive order making English the official language of our nation. Historically, English has always been by far the most widespread language spoken within our borders. But we are a nation of immigrants. Our nation grew up on the land already occupied by people who spoke a variety of native languages. So to a certain extent, we've always been a little bit multilingual. Not to the point that Canada is, of course, and I doubt that would ever be the case here. But we're not the English-speaking monoculture that people sometimes assume America to be. When places like Louisiana, Texas, and California were absorbed into the nation, folks who lived there kept speaking Spanish and French Creole for generations. As new waves of immigrants have moved in, they've settled in communities of people who speak the language of their home nation. My maternal grandfather grew up speaking Swedish in the home and spent much of his childhood in a Minnesota town where most people were German speakers. Fittingly, there has long been at least some effort to make sure that people who live here can at least have some degree of access to the government in whatever language they best understand. At the bare minimum, agencies generally make sure there's enough translated material to make sure folks can understand what the law requires of them while they're here. There have, of course, been efforts to restrict government communications to the dominant language. Back in 2009, a group put forward a ballot measure in Nashville to limit Metro's official communications to English. Its backers complained about the cost of providing translation services, and they basically said everyone who lives here ought to learn English. That ballot measure failed. 57% of Nashville voters rejected the idea of an English-only government. One thing the English-only proponents didn't seem to understand, and that plenty of local immigrants expressed at that time, was that language proficiency is a spectrum. You can understand enough of a second language to get by in daily life without being confident in speaking that language to someone else. And you can gain a strong grasp on the vocabulary needed in your line of work or at the grocery store, but still be completely lost when you go to a government office. The need to make those kinds of communication work across language barriers has only become more important here. According to Metro, since 1990, Tennessee's immigrant community has grown by 630%. In some Nashville neighborhoods, about three quarters of all residents speak a language other than English at home. Right now, Metro is wrapping up an evaluation of the way it provides access in other languages. And part of that effort involved a survey, which was available in more than a dozen languages related to our known immigrant communities. Spanish and several Kurdish dialects, of course, others ranging from Chinese and Vietnamese to Tagalog and Haitian Creole. The Human Relations Commission is looking for gaps in those residents' ability to communicate with Metro government and ways that officials can break down those barriers. It's also trying to update the city's understanding of what languages are spoken here and which neighborhoods have high concentrations in specific ones. At the state level, English has been Tennessee's designated official language since 1984, but important communications aren't always limited to just the dominant language. So, for example, 10 care enrollees can access free translation services in a variety of world languages. But the state's offerings in other languages isn't always robust. The number of languages served can be limited in many situations, and that access is being cut back. A law passed by the state legislature this year makes English proficiency a requirement for obtaining a normal driver's license. Instead, people who need to take the written test in another language can get a license that's good for a year, but to renew it, they'll have to pass the test in English. 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

0: Comedian Stavros Halkias has had a busy few years. He's been an actor in movies and TV shows and toured comedy clubs across the country.
1: That last tour was very brutal for me, you know, because I hit rock bottom. But it wasn't, you know, we know rock bottom in Baltimore. It wasn't that, you know, it wasn't.
0: I'm Juana Summers. I talked to Halkias, a Baltimore native, about his new special, Uncle Stav, on All Things Considered from NPR News.
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1: I'm Sabrina Tavernisi, host of The Daily. Right now, New York Times journalists are working all over the world to bring you the stories you need. 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
2: 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And his wife is starting to cry.
1: We take you there. 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
0: 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I'm Scott Detrow.
4: And I'm Sasha Pfeiffer. Comedian Stavros Hakias says there's a direct line between navigating the school cafeteria and preparing for a Netflix special.
5: I went to Baltimore City Public Schools, so it's like you kind of had to do roast-style comedy to survive lunch.
0: That conversation after this newscast.
6: Live from NPR News in Washington, I'm Linda Kenyon. The Trump administration has proposed major changes to the next U.S. Census. These changes would reshape voting maps and outline how federal funding is distributed across the country. NPR's Hansi Lo Wang reports the proposal is expected to be challenged in court.
7: The 14th Amendment says the, quote, whole number of persons in each state must be included in the census numbers used to determine how many congressional seats and electoral college votes each state gets for a decade. But the Trump administration has put out a Federal Register notice that calls for those census numbers in 2030 to leave out non-U.S. citizens without a green card. The notice also proposes to stop using census questions about people's race and ethnicity and to not allow questions about sexual orientation, which U.S. Census forms have never asked about directly. Those changes would put at risk future statistics for anti-discrimination protections. The proposal is expected to spark lawsuits, and in 2029, a new presidential administration could reverse any census changes that current Trump officials make. Anzi Luong, NPR News.
6: A Georgia National Guard member deployed to Washington, D.C. was arrested this month on two felony charges. NPR's Ava Berger has the details.
8: 21-year-old Zion Mitchell allegedly pointed a gun at another member of the Guard in late August, according to an arrest affidavit filed in the District of Columbia Superior Court. Both were sitting in a van arguing about whether their hairstyles followed Army regulations. The two went back and forth until the alleged victim said she heard a, quote, holster click, according to the arrest affidavit. She was later told by Guard colleagues who were also in the van that Mitchell drew his weapon and pointed it at her. Mitchell has been charged with two felonies, assault with a dangerous weapon and possession of a firearm during a crime of violence or dangerous crime. Joint Task Force DC and Mitchell's lawyer did not immediately respond to requests for comment. Ava Berger, NPR News.
6: This is NPR.
9: It is 91 degrees in Nashville, but we are under a heat advisory. Good afternoon. I'm Catherine Sweeney. Here's the latest from WPLN News at 3:32. The Tennessee Valley Authority broke the law in building a gas plant in Kingston. That's the finding from a new federal court ruling. WPLN's Caroline Eggers reports this all goes back to TVA's decision-making process on that plant.
10: Very large gas turbine in Kingston. The pipeline giant Enbridge is also building a more than 120-mile connection from that plant to an interstate pipeline. So TVA set up an agreement with Enbridge back in 2021 and then approved spending billions of dollars on a new power plant in Kingston before any project was formally proposed. In 2023, TVA was supposed to be evaluating different options to replace the notorious Kingston coal plant. Both gas and solar were on the table. Let's pause there. Trey Bussey is an attorney with the Southern Environmental Law Center. He says TVA was obliged to meaningfully consider its various options through a federal environmental review.
11: This court ruled that TVA didn't do that. It conducted a sham review, and that's not good enough.
10: In 2024, TVA finished a review that all but ensured the gas option. Then, the U.S. Environmental Protection Agency lambasted this review, saying its opaque reasoning didn't line up with TVA's mandate to pick the cheapest option. Another analysis showed that would be solar. But just days after this warning, TVA's then-CEO Jeff Liash issued a final decision on the gas plant, now under construction. So the question is, will TVA be made to stop? TVA plans to appeal the court order. Caroline Eggers, WPLN News.
9: A new behavioral health hospital is now open to address a shortage of mental health care in West Tennessee. Ripley Behavioral Health, about 3 hours away from Nashville, will provide services for hundreds of people with serious mental health issues. The center will also tend to psychiatric emergencies in rural West Tennessee. 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
13: It's All Things Considered from NPR News. I'm Sasha Pfeiffer.
0: And I'm Scott Detrow. We are learning more about the deadly crash of an Amazon cargo plane on Sunday in Miami. Safety investigators say there is evidence that the pilots briefly tried to abort the landing. Instead, the plane overran the runway by roughly 1,300 feet and crashed into two vehicles on the ground, killing five people and injuring five more. NPR transportation correspondent Joel Rose is following the story and joins us now. Hey, Joel.
14: Hi, Scott.
0: What is the latest from the investigation?
14: Investigators at the National Transportation Safety Board are looking at the cockpit voice recorder and the flight data recorder. The NTSB shared some of the evidence from the data recorder last night, which suggests that the pilots briefly considered aborting this landing, as you said, after the plane had already touched down on the runway. The flight crew released the brakes and opened the throttle for just a few seconds. That is what you would do if you were trying to take off in order to go around and attempt the landing again. The NTSB also noted that the thrust reversers and speed brakes on the plane were never engaged.

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3: Well, good afternoon. Let's go to the north side. A lot of traffic on 65 northbound north of Briley Parkway. We've got a wreck near Old Hickory Boulevard in Madison. Watch for that off to the right shoulder. Additionally, you're busy on Gallatin Road as you head north of Briley Parkway. We've got a collision reported there. 24 eastbound has a wreck near Murfreesboro Road. You may see a collision on 24 east past Old Hickory Boulevard on the way to Laverne. Bob August, WPLN News.
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1: Hi, my name is Grace Freeman. I'm from Oxford, Mississippi. What I love about Nashville is the amount of coffee shops here.

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0: It's All Things Considered from NPR News. I'm Sasha Pfeiffer.
1: And I'm Scott Detrow. It hasn't been on public display in more than 900 years, but now a tapestry depicting one of the most famous events in English history is about to go on exhibit.
2: When it was first taken out of the case and Edward the Confessor was sort of waving at you from the 11th century, it was the most incredible feeling in the world.
0: First News.
3: Live from NPR News in Washington, I'm Linda Kenyon. The leader of the Education Department's Special Education Office says she's resigning from her post, even as the agency is in the midst of upheaval and downsizing. NPR's Janaki Mehta reports.
4: Kelly Rogers announced her departure less than one day before staff from the Special Education Office were scheduled to move to the Department of Health and Human Services building, according to internal emails reviewed by NPR. That move is part of the Trump administration's historic actions to dismantle the Education Department. Some employees who are not authorized to speak publicly tell NPR they are shocked by the timing. Rogers has been in her role for less than 4 months and has said she is enthusiastic about joining forces with HHS. The Education Department confirmed Rogers' resignation in an email to NPR, saying she was moving to Florida to be closer to family and for a new opportunity. Rogers' last day will be this Friday, September 11th. Janaki Mehta, NPR News.
3: Israel has given the UK 30 days to close its consulate in Jerusalem after Britain announced plans to block trade with Israeli settlements in the occupied West Bank. 11 other countries, including France and Canada, have joined the sanctions. NPR's Fatima Al-Kassab reports from London.
5: Speaking in Parliament, Britain's Prime Minister Andy Burnham explained why Britain had changed its approach towards its longtime ally, Israel.
6: Britain has to stand for fairness against injustice. Where people are being bullied out of their homes, intimidated, we will always stand with the underdog.
5: Polls show most Brits support a ban on goods from Israeli settlements. But there has been some criticism, including from the UK's chief rabbi, Ephraim Mervis, who suggested the sanctions would lead to an increase in anti-Semitism in the UK. Britain's Foreign Secretary, Ed Miliband, who is Jewish, said he disagreed, adding it should be possible to stand up against injustice while also calling out anti-Semitism. Fatima Al-Kassab, NPR News, London.
3: This is NPR.
7: It's 91 degrees in Nashville. Good afternoon. I'm Catherine Sweeney. Here's the latest from WPLN News at 4:32. Are there fewer insects in the world now than a few short years ago? It might not feel that way when you go outside, but experts say the number and variety of bugs have been dropping fast. WPLN News editor Daniel Potter tells us more in this installment of the show. Bug note.
8: Could the number of insects be trending down globally? What do fans of the Wiggly Wild Weird World of Bugs need to know about the insect apocalypse? It's Bug Note. I'm Daniel Potter, here to lend some expert advice is Jason Cryan, the entomologist who directs the Natural History Museum of Utah. Jason, welcome back to the show.
9: Thanks, Dan. It's great to be here with you.
8: So, Jason, how real is this idea of a, quote, insect apocalypse?
9: So there have been some really important studies lately, research done and published, that suggest that there are declines around the world in both populations sizes themselves, but also in biomass.
8: We're talking about losing both the number of species, but also just the total number of individual representatives of those species. We're losing both.
9: That's what the data seem to suggest.
8: Here we should remind people that bugs have been around for millions of years, hundreds of millions of years. And so geologically, the shift we're talking about is sudden.
9: It's absolutely sudden. The generational time of insects are very short, a year, 2 years, maybe just a few years. And so this kind of a dramatic shift is out of the blue. It's completely lightning strike. Many of these are due, we believe, to human activities, specifically around the increased use of agrochemicals, things like neonicotinoids, habitat loss and destruction. What we can do potentially is just locally use fewer chemicals that you're on your home. Stop using herbicides if you're using them, pesticides. Another option is to leave your yard just a little bit messy, and that increases the number of habitats in your yard.
8: Well, Jason Cryan, thank you as always.
9: Thanks, Dan.
8: And that's Bug Note, a show from the Natural History Museum of Utah. We're on YouTube, Spotify, and wherever else you get your podcasts. And you can find out more at nhmu.utah.edu.
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10: 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I'm Sasha Pfeiffer.
1: And I'm Scott Detrow. The Trump administration is making a new push to reshape voting maps around the country. This time, there is a proposal for sweeping changes to the next census in 2030. This could also affect how trillions of federal dollars are distributed to communities for public services. NPR's Hansi Lo Wong joins us now to break down the proposal. Hi, Hansi.
11: Hey, Scott.
1: Before we get to the new plan, I feel like I've heard you have this conversation on All Things Considered before. This feels like deja vu.
11: All right. This is not the first time a Trump administration has tried to change a census. And during that first Trump administration, they tried and failed and make changes to some major policies for the 2020 census. And here we are again.
1: So Trump is back in office now. Walk us through what the current Trump administration proposal is for the 2030 census.
11: Well, there are two main proposals. One is about who should not be included in a specific set of census numbers used for redistributing political power in Congress and the Electoral College. And the other proposal is about what kind of questions cannot be asked on the census form.
1: Okay, so let's start with that first one about Congress and the Electoral College. What should we know?
11: These are called the census apportionment counts, and the 14th Amendment has instructions for who should be included in those counts. And that's the, quote, whole number of persons in each state. But the Trump administration is proposing to exclude certain non-U.S. citizens, specifically non-citizens who do not have a green card.
1: So I'm hearing that. That would mean excluding people who are not in the country legally.

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2: We've got a lot of volume to the east as we get you home this afternoon, Catherine. You're busy on 40 between downtown and the airport in both directions on 24 East through 440 and Briley Parkway. Watch for a crash on Murfreesboro Road near Smith Springs. Going to see a lot of eastbound traffic there. Also had lots of volume on Harding Place eastbound, heading east of Trousdale all the way out toward Nolensville Road. We had an earlier wreck along that stretch, and we've got a collision reported on 65 northbound north of Old Hickory Boulevard in Madison. Bob August, WPLN News.
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0: It's All Things Considered from NPR News. I'm Scott Detrow.
1: And I'm Sasha Pfeiffer. Comedian Stavros Hakias says there's a direct line between navigating the school cafeteria and preparing for a Netflix special.
2: I went to Baltimore City Public Schools, so it's like you kind of had to do roast-style comedy to survive lunch.
0: That conversation after this newscast.
3: Live from NPR News in Washington, I'm Linda Kenyon. President Trump now says the Iran war will not end until after the midterm elections. And as NPR's Franco Odornez reports, the president also says gas prices will not come down until it does.
4: President Trump said gas prices will remain high until after the midterm election.
5: Right after the election, oil prices are going to be tumbling downward.
4: Most experts, however, say it will take months for gas prices to come down. The U.S.-Israel war with Iran is now in its seventh month, with no sign of ending soon. But President Trump insists it will, quote, end immediately after the election.
5: Because they can't hold out any longer. They're desperate to try and affect the election.
4: The midterms are nearly 2 months away on November 3rd. Franco Ordonez, NPR News, the White House.
3: Dozens of public schools in Massachusetts closed early this week due to an ongoing cyber attack impacting critical systems. It's just one of the latest examples of hackers increasingly disrupting everyday life. NPR's Jenna McLaughlin reports.
6: It isn't inclement weather or a pandemic that has kept thousands of students home in Springfield, Massachusetts, early in the new school year. Hackers have prevented school administrators from accessing third-party systems, where health data on students' medications and allergies are kept on file. Springfield Mayor Dominic Sarno says progress has been made and the investigation is ongoing, but he would not say whether cyber criminals were holding data for ransom.
7: If we have to, which could be necessary, it's back to the future. We'll go back to pen and paper.
6: As cyber criminals, hacktivists, and nation states target vulnerable American critical infrastructure, from water systems to schools, these disruptions have become the new normal. Jenna McLaughlin, NPR News.
3: An appeals court in Louisiana has begun considering whether the abortion drug mifepristone can be dispensed anywhere but in a medical facility. This is NPR.
8: It's 90 degrees in Nashville. Good evening. I'm Catherine Sweeney. Here's the latest from WPLN News at 5:32. The Tennessee Valley Authority broke the law in building a gas plant in Kingston. That's the finding from a new federal court ruling. WPLN's Caroline Eggers reports this all goes back to TVA's decision-making process on that plant.
9: TVA is building a very large gas turbine in Kingston. The pipeline giant Enbridge is also building a more than 120-mile connection from that plant to an interstate pipeline. So TVA set up an agreement with Enbridge back in 2021 and then approved spending billions of dollars on a new power plant in Kingston before any project was formally proposed. In 2023, TVA was supposed to be evaluating different options to replace the notorious Kingston coal plant. Both gas and solar were on the table. Let's pause there. Trey Bussey is an attorney with the Southern Environmental Law Center. He says TVA was obliged to meaningfully consider its various options through a federal environmental review.
10: This court ruled that TVA didn't do that. It conducted a sham review, and that's not good enough.
9: In 2024, TVA finished a review that all but ensured the gas option. Then, the U.S. Environmental Protection Agency lambasted this review, saying its opaque reasoning didn't line up with TVA's mandate to pick the cheapest option. Another analysis showed that would be solar. But just days after this warning, TVA's then-CEO Jeff Liash issued a final decision on the gas plant, now under construction. So the question is, will TVA be made to stop? TVA plans to appeal the court order. Caroline Eggers, WPLN News.
8: A new behavioral health hospital is now open to address a shortage of mental health care in West Tennessee. Ripley Behavioral Health, about 3 hours away from Nashville, will provide services for hundreds of people with serious mental health issues. The center will also tend to psychiatric emergencies in rural Tennessee. 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
12: 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I'm Sasha Pfeiffer.
0: And I'm Scott Detrow. We are learning more about the deadly crash of an Amazon cargo plane on Sunday in Miami. Safety investigators say there is evidence that the pilots briefly tried to abort the landing. Instead, the plane overran the runway by roughly 1,300 feet and crashed into two vehicles on the ground, killing five people and injuring five more. NPR transportation correspondent Joel Rose is following the story and joins us now. Hey, Joel.
13: Hi, Scott.
0: What is the latest from the investigation?
13: Investigators at the National Transportation Safety Board are looking at the cockpit voice recorder and the flight data recorder. The NTSB shared some of the evidence from the data recorder last night, which suggests that the pilots briefly considered aborting this landing, as you said, after the plane had already touched down on the runway. The flight crew released the brakes and opened the throttle for just a few seconds. That is what you would do if you were trying to take off in order to go around and attempt the landing again. The NTSB also noted that the thrust reversers and speed brakes on the plane were never engaged, which are both systems you would expect to engage if you were trying to stop.
0: What do you make of that?
13: So it's really a puzzling sequence of events, and that's fueling a lot of speculation that this was pilot error. For sure, there's going to be a lot of scrutiny of these pilots, of their training. Investigators at the NTSB were set to interview those pilots today.
0: Given that, what do we know so far publicly about these pilots?
13: Well, we know these pilots do not have a great deal of experience flying this kind of plane. The captain had been certified on the Boeing 767 only since May of this year, according to the NTSB. The first officer had been certified since last year. And there are questions about why this relatively inexperienced flight crew was paired together and about how they handled themselves in this difficult situation. The first lawsuit stemming from this accident has already been filed, and I have to say it is probably not going to be the last.
0: What can you tell us about that lawsuit?
13: It's a wrongful death lawsuit filed this morning in Florida by lawyers representing Yariisi Santiso Morejon. They say her husband, Yoel Rodriguez Naranjo, was driving the white van, the ferry.

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2: 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I'm Catherine Sweeney. It is 90 degrees and mostly sunny here in Nashville at 548. Let's get one more look at traffic for the day from Bob August.
3: Well, we're a bit busy to the north, Catherine, on 65 through Metro Center and heading up into Madison. We do have a collision reported on Trinity Lane just off of Ellington Parkway. Be careful entering and exiting there. We've got a wreck on 65 northbound that may be lingering up past Old Hickory Boulevard in Madison. Traffic on the east side on 24 east off the 40 split. Watch for a wreck maybe on the shoulder on 65 south near 840 on the way to Spring Hill. Back tomorrow, Bob August, WPLN News.
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0: I mean, the president himself has said if we can limit mail voting or restrict these mail ballots, then that'll help Republicans win. So he's been very explicit about this.
1: I'm Michael Barbaro. 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
2: 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From market insights to talent retention to finding the right place for businesses to grow, JLL is there. JLL, see a brighter way.
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4: Live from NPR News in Washington, I'm Linda Kenyon. The idea of federal law enforcement seizing ballots in the middle of an active election would have once been considered nearly impossible. But NPR's Miles Parks reports it's a scenario for which voting officials and the legal community are preparing as President Trump continues his claims of voter fraud.
5: One state election office told NPR they've led three statewide election trainings this year to prepare for the possibility of law enforcement seeking to take possession of ballots while the election is ongoing. Judges are also getting ready. On Wednesday, UCLA's Safeguarding Democracy Project released a guide to help judges navigate search warrant affidavits related to the voting process. Retired federal judge Philip Proe.
6: The judiciary, I think, writ large, has their antenna up anticipating what might be coming down the pike.
5: If ballots are seized before an election is certified, experts say that would break the chain of custody and raise real questions about the legitimacy of the final results. Miles Parks, NPR News, Washington.
4: The U.S. military says it sank a sixth boat in 2 weeks near Ecuador as part of its ongoing anti-drug campaign. Catherine Osborne reports the Trump administration appears to be adjusting its methods.
7: U.S. Southern Command says the medium-sized boat it sank off of Ecuador's coast Tuesday served as a refueling station for drug vessels. U.S. attacks on alleged drug boats in the Western Hemisphere have killed more than 200 people since last year. But in this latest incident, and those of the past 2 weeks, the U.S. has switched tactics by removing the crew members before sinking the boats. Despite the U.S. claims the boats were linked to drug trafficking, some of those crew members have now been set free in Ecuador because local authorities didn't have enough evidence to press charges. For NPR News, I'm Catherine Osborne in Rio de Janeiro.
4: This is NPR News. The federal government plans to remove wild horses from public lands in Colorado this month, even as state leaders are asking to freeze operations. Rachel Cohen with Mountain West News Bureau has more.
8: Members of Colorado's congressional delegation and Governor Jared Polis are asking the federal government to stop using helicopters to gather wild horses on public lands.
9: The immediate concern is the inhumane nature of these helicopter roundups in which horses are terrified, injured, scared.
8: The plea comes after the Bureau of Land Management removed nearly 900 horses in Colorado in August, and 9 animals died in the operation. The agency says its roundups protect the animals in rangelands when populations are above target levels. It plans to remove 245 more horses in Colorado starting next week. For NPR News, I'm Rachel Cohen in Boulder.
4: The 78th Emmy Awards are set for next Monday night. The popular series The Pitt, Pluribus, Hacks, and Widow's Bay are leading the charge. Noah Wiley, Rhea Seehorn, Jean Smart, and Matthew Rhys are favorites for the top acting awards. The Pitt, which is expected to win its second straight prize for Best Drama, leads with 25 nominations. Hacks has 24 nominations for its final season. Widow's Bay brings 8 Emmys into the main ceremony, threatening to spoil the farewell party for Hacks. I'm Linda Kenyon, NPR News in Washington.
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5: 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Representative John Ray Clemens joins us for a live interview. We'll talk about his first real campaign for re-election with a Republican opponent and his concerns with a pioneering project to add toll lanes to I-24. We'll also get a preview of the International Black Film Festival and a midway check-in on the Shades of Black Theater Festival going on now. 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
7: Live from NPR News in Washington, I'm Ryland Barton. Republicans are hosting an unconventional midterm convention in Dallas tonight. President Trump called for the event to boost excitement among Republican voters, though his approval ratings have dropped as the Iran war drags on and oil prices rise again. Several Republicans in tight races aren't attending. Trump says the arena doesn't have space for every politician who wants to attend. Meanwhile, Pennsylvania Democratic Senator John Fetterman spoke via video at the event. NPR's Tamara Keith reports it was a surprise, even for a senator who's been critical of his party's left wing.
8: The video was an introduction for Pennsylvania's Republican Senator Dave McCormick, with whom Fetterman has grown quite close. It was filmed in Pennsylvania with Fetterman wearing his trademark black hoodie.
9: Right back over my shoulder, that's the iconic U.S. Steel Mill. And that's exactly the kind of thing that will work together and will work with President Trump to fight and defend the steel way of life right here in the Steel Valley.
8: That was as close as he got to praising Trump. In the short video, Fetterman mentioned that he's a Democrat multiple times, while also saying he rejects extremes and socialism. Tamara Keith, NPR News, Dallas.
7: The Trump administration has proposed major changes to the U.S. Census. It would reshape voting maps and outline how funding's distributed, as NPR's Hansilo Wong reports.
10: The 14th Amendment says the, quote, whole number of persons in each state must be included in the census numbers used to determine how many congressional seats and electoral college votes each state gets for a decade. But the Trump administration has put out a Federal Register notice that calls for those census numbers in 2030 to leave out non-U.S. citizens without a green card. The notice also proposes to stop using census questions about people's race and ethnicity and to not allow questions about sexual orientation, which U.S. Census forms have never asked about directly. Those changes would put at risk future statistics for anti-discrimination protections. The proposal is expected to spark lawsuits, and in 2029, a new presidential administration could reverse any census changes that current Trump officials make. Anzila Wong, NPR News.
7: A researcher at AI company Anthropic has resigned, warning the technology could have disastrous consequences. NPR's Jeff Brumfield reports.
11: Jacob Coxon, who worked at Anthropic and OpenAI, said he thought AI companies were, quote, gambling with our lives. On the social media platform X, he wrote that AI will soon be superhuman, able to hack anything and acquire real power and resources. The people building AI earnestly believe it could kill us all by the end of the decade, he wrote. He called on labs to slow and coordinate their research to avoid catastrophe. Coxon's resignation comes weeks after OpenAI disclosed a swarm of autonomous AI agents had worked together to hack another company. Jeff Brumfield, NPR News.
7: 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A federal judge ruled today that social media influencers Andrew and Tristan Tate must remain in custody as they fight extradition to the United States.